It's the 80s at 8 on Zoomer Radio, and Robbie's still here, and Journey right there, Don't Stop Believin'. And I don't know how true this is, but you know, things on social media you can believe some of the time. But I saw a posting from one of the original members of Journey who said maybe they're getting back together again. Now, I don't know if it's true or not, but I hope they do. Foreigner, this is good.

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0: And Top Conqueror and Red Rider right there, and Lunatic Fringe, Foreigner before that. I want to know what love is. So let me see. What have I got here? Oh, yeah. Ian Thomas, one of my favorite Canadian artists of all time, and a duet by a couple of major, well-known Canadian artists who decided to get together and do a song. And it worked. It went to number one, and it's coming next.
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0: Ian Thomas right there and Hold On, and Mike Raynor and Ann Wilson's Almost Paradise. Great song. I'm glad whoever decided to put them together in the studio made that decision. I got an Eagles song, and I think it's interesting to note that this used to be their vocal warm-up song. They would do this vocal off stage before the show started just to warm up. And then I don't know how it happened, but somebody said, why don't you do that on stage? It's beautiful. And they did. And it's next.
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Beautiful, man. Nobody like them. The Eagles right there, Seven Bridges Road. That's the song that used to be their vocal warm-up song off stage, and then they transferred it to on stage. Bananarama? You're kidding. They're here? Venus! On the 80s and 80s.

0: No, I will not be counting the number of times they said nah. Nah, I won't be. And thank you for your email suggesting that I do. I'm not doing it. The Nylons cover of that Steam song and Bananarama before that and Venus. So let me see. The 80s at 8, we've got a couple more. And then I've got the 90s at 9. So there's still a lot of music left. I hope you can hang out with me here on Zoomer Radio.
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0: Jennifer Warnes right there and A Bird on a Wire, the Leonard Cohen classic. And Fleetwood Mac and Big Love before that. That'd be nice if your partner talked to you that way. 90s at 9 are coming, and I've got a really good song by Extreme. And I played a couple of them over the last month, but I don't think I ever played this one. And it's coming in the first set. 90s at 9, on the way.
1: So, about Christmas dinner.
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90s at 9 on Zoomer Radio, and Robbie here, and Cher and Believe. And somebody sent me an email after they heard that song a few weeks ago saying, do you know that she's using auto-tune on her voice? I don't care. It's Cher. Extreme now, and Wholehearted. Whole with an H-O-L-E, hearted. That's what it is.

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Sarah McLachlan right there in Sweet Surrender. And the 90s at 9 continue with an R.E.M. song. And it's the strangest title of any song that I can think of, except for Ray Stevens, Jeremiah Peabody's Polyunsaturated, Quick Dissolve.

0: involving fast-acting, pleasant-tasting green and purple pills. Russ Horton, you should be playing that song by Ray Stevens. Let me know if you do. But REM coming up to kick off the next set.
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0: I don't have to tell you who that is. It's Alanis and Head Over Feet. R.E.M. before that. 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

The odds. Eat My Brain. And Cranberries before that, Linger. So, George Michael, 1990, big hit. It was a hit more than once.

0: George Michael on the 90s and 9 and Freedom 90. So there's a group of girls that are going to kick off the next set. And they are, I would say, by virtue of their connection with their family, they're royalty. And they're going to kick off the next set.
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0: Blue Rodeo right here on Zoomer Radio, Until I Am Myself Again, and Wilson Phillips, royalty, number one song, You're in Love. I'm out of here soon because there are other things happening on Zoomer Radio, but I shall return tomorrow, Saturday, 6 p.m., the British Invasion Show. Robbie Lane gone for now. You be careful. I'll be back.
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1: Well, thank you, and welcome to the show. Tonight, we visit with one of the laziest, most slovenly, but clever detectives, that armchair gumshoe who hates to leave home, Nero Wolfe. Tonight, we take you back to 1950 for the episode, The Beautiful Archer.
2: Ladies and gentlemen, that phone bell means exciting adventure. Hello?
3: Hello.
2: The handsome young man answering the phone is Archie Goodwin. A mountain of a man engrossed in deep thought in the oversized armchair is Nero Wolfe.
3: Hey, boss. Oh, Mr. Wolfe. Mr. Wolfe. There's a guy on the phone wants us to take a case. Seems that someone was mad at a guy who was mad, and now this guy on the phone is mad, wants us to...

find out who did the killing. What do you say, Mr. Wolf? We need the money. Hello? Yes, Mr. Wolf says he'll be happy to take the case. Just present yourself and a check for $2,000 at 601 West 35th Street at 11 o'clock. Mr. Wolf can't wait till you get here. He's dying to go to work. Goodbye. Greatest detective in the world. The only trouble is, he is.

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He is the greatest detective in the world, and the fattest, and the least energetic. He's Nero Wolfe, created by Rex Stout, and brought to you over this NBC network in a new series of adventures by Mr. Sidney Greenstreet.

0: Tonight, it's The Case of the Beautiful Archer. That's a good title. And it was a good case, too. It began in the consulting room of Dr. Raynard Townley of the Townley Sanitarium, a skip and a jump north of Nyack, New York, when a very lovely young lovely glared across the desk at the good doctor.
1: Shall we pretend you don't know who I am, Dr. Townley?
2: How could we possibly do that, my dear Diana Lawrence? 23 years old, daughter of one of our better-known sculptors, Michael Lawrence. You were born in Johannesburg, educated in London and Paris, and live at present 100 yards from here in your father's cottage on Berry Hill Lane. How's that?
1: It's intended to be staggering, isn't it?
2: You take no cream or sugar in your coffee, were winner of the Women's National Archery Tournament for 1947, and have an exceedingly high temper.
1: Let's stop the nonsense. You have an inpatient here named Willard Garth. Well, Willard Garth happens to be my fiancé.
2: Yes, he has mentioned the fact during his analysis.
1: And, well, has he by any chance mentioned his reasons for suddenly refusing to see me during the past 5 weeks?
2: He didn't have to, Miss Lawrence.
1: Well, what do you mean?
2: I mean that I recommended he give you up as a bad job.
1: What? Well, I suppose you had some purpose in saying what you did.
2: Of course. I'm the boy's doctor. You think you're in love with Willard Garth, I know, but actually, you're infatuated with the Garth millions.
1: You take a lot on yourself, don't you, Doctor?
2: I consider it important to relieve Willard of all painful external pressure.
1: You've done well for Willard, Dr. Townley, relieving him of me.
2: I think so.
1: Now, let's see you relieve yourself of me.
2: You, purchased the gun for this occasion, Miss Lawrence?
1: Yes.
2: And what exactly do you hope to accomplish with it?
1: A quick and complete reversal of your decision about me. I'm not as easy to handle as Willard is, you see. And if you intend to ruin my life, then I intend to end yours, here and now.
2: The phone is ringing.
1: Let it ring.
2: Just as you say. It's the house phone, Miss Lawrence. It may be Willard, you know.
1: Oh, Willard?
2: Yes, he usually phones me from his room at about this time every day.
1: All right. Answer it, but be careful what you say.
2: You're in command, it seems. Hello? Oh, why, hello. I thought it would be you, Willard. Look, my boy, Diana Lawrence is here. I've had a talk with her, and I've reconsidered my opinion. Yes, yes, I'm quite serious. If you're at all sensible, you'll see her regularly and plan on a marriage as soon as you're discharged. Yes. Oh, you do? Very well. I'll see if she'll talk to you. Miss Lawrence.
1: Yes?
2: Do you want to speak with him?
1: Give me the phone.
2: Of course. Here you are, and I'll take this
1: what
2: gun.
1: You...
2: There we are. Now, stand away, Miss Lawrence.
1: But Willard. Willard's on the phone.
2: Willard's not on the phone. No one was on the phone. The ring came from the push-button bell under my desk here.
1: Oh.
2: Sometimes I find it convenient to interrupt my consultations with a phone call.
1: Oh, you... You smug, deceitful, self-sufficient...
2: Murder is a vexatious business. You'll be grateful to me one day.
1: All right. Give me my gun and let me go.
2: The gun, I'm afraid, stays with me. Here in this Majolica cabinet. I'd scarcely feel justified in trusting you with it. And now, with your permission, or without it, the interview is ended.
0: Later that day, the phone in the Lawrence house on Berry Hill Lane began to jingle. And this time it was no phony.
1: Hello?
3: Diana?
1: Yes?
3: Willard, darling. Diana, darling, it's Willard.
1: Imagine. Has the doctor let you use a telephone just as if you were a great big adult?
3: Oh, I've got to see you, sweetheart, and I didn't call you to argue. Love, beauty, understanding, that's what matters. Isn't it? Isn't it?
1: Do I hear the overtones of a change of heart?
3: Oh, Diana, what's happened wasn't my fault. He poisoned me against you.
1: Then why don't you walk out of that amateur nut house and stand up like a man?
3: I probably shall, Diana. And now please listen to me. He's letting me have the limousine tonight from 8 until 12. I want us to go for a ride and talk and talk and talk until everything is clear. Clear as a bell, my baby.
1: Don't tell me he's trusting you to drive.
3: Oh, no. No, one of the handymen here will chauffeur us. Oh, say you'll come, Diana. Will you? Say it. Say yes. Say you will.
1: Well, Yes, Willard. I'll be glad to.
3: Oh, 8 o'clock, then?
1: 8.
3: Oh, bless you. Bless you, my angel.
4: Oh, so that's it. You want my father's money. That's what you love, not me.
1: Willard, the chauffeur will hear you.
4: It's the way Townley says it is. He's right. He's right.
1: Oh, why did I let you talk me into this? What a fool I was to have come at all. You're sick inside, Willard. So utterly, hopelessly sick.
4: Oh, so now I'm hopelessly sick.
1: Yes. Yes, you are.
4: You're trying to confuse me. Take advantage of me. Wind me around your finger. Just because I love you too much. That's it. That's my illness. Of course, I see it now. You're the thing I must get rid of. You with your beautiful, beautiful face and your twisted values. You're at the bottom of all my agony.
1: Willard! Willard!
4: I'm saving myself. I'm saving myself. Once you're dead, the sickness is ended. I'll be safe. I'll be safe.

0: Dr. Townley?
1: Yes.
0: Come in. Mr. Wolf's been expecting you.
2: Come in, Dr. Townley. Come in. Have a chair.
1: Thank you, Mr. Wolf. I'm so happy you've agreed to take this case.
2: Have a glass of beer.
1: Oh, no. Never at this time of morning, thank you.
2: Well, Doctor, the newspapers checked with what you told me. The girl and young Garth went out for a ride in your limousine last night. The car was driven by one of your handymen.
1: But that's right. Haynes, his name is.
2: And they never came back. Young Garth was found dead in the car with two bullets in him. The girl was gone, and also Haynes, the handyman chauffeur.
1: Correct, sir.
2: Have you any idea where he could be?
1: No, sir.
2: And the young lady, tell me about her.
1: She's Diana Lawrence, daughter of Michael Lawrence.
2: The sculptor?
1: The sculptor. She lives with him in a small cottage near my sanatorium on Berry Hill Lane. An extremely aggressive and self-centered female with more than a slight flair for violence.
2: Your description might easily lead me to suspect her of this murder, sir.
1: Well, I'm aware of that. And I don't think you'd be far off the mark. As I told you on the phone, she tried to murder me yesterday morning.
2: The police have made no headway in locating her?
1: No. The homicide division has contacted her father, but he's remained quite noncommittal. He simply says that he's sure she's incapable of killing a fly and that he hasn't laid eyes on her since 8 o'clock last night.
2: Highly suspicious behavior.
1: She was unquestionably in the car with young Garth when he was murdered.
2: She wasn't alone in the car with him.
1: You're referring to Haynes?
2: Yes, but he can't be found either, remember?
1: It appears that he failed to list his address on his job application. But somehow, Mr. Wolf, I'm quite sure he'll show up this afternoon.
2: Somehow, Dr. Townley, if I were you, I wouldn't be quite so sure. We must begin by facing the initial problem of locating our suspects. Archie?
0: Yes, sir?
2: Get out the car and drive up to the house on Berry Hill Lane.
0: And then?
2: There you will ask Mr. Michael Lawrence to be sensible enough to cooperate with us.

0: in finding his daughter.
1: And if the answer is no?
0: I recommend, Archie, that you flatly refuse to take it.
1: Mr. Lawrence was no simple baby to handle. He was in a studio when I walked in, chiseling on a statue of a boy and a girl, both wearing less clothes than the law allows. And before I got a chance to state my name, he commenced giving me a free lecture on the marble work of art.
2: She's good. Really good. She's practically superb. The Ariadne.
1: The what, Ariadne?
2: The girl in the statue.
1: Oh.
2: That's Ariadne. Tragic nymph of Greek mythology. Don't tell me you're not familiar with Apollo and Ariadne.
1: All right, I won't.
2: The Apollo, on the other hand, is unfinished. The face, you see, it lacks something. The passion of yearning, Olympian desire. And yet, you know, the two figures have motion.
1: Like your daughter?
2: Eh?
1: Your daughter, Diana, she's got motion also. As I hear it, she's been in motion ever since she murdered Willard Garth last night in the back end of a limousine.
2: So you're another flatfoot.
1: Not exactly. I'm paid in private by Nero Wolfe.
2: Nero Wolfe?
1: Yeah.
2: You don't mean that a credible man like Wolfe thinks Diana killed young Garth?
1: Well, he'd like to talk over the possibility with her.
2: How laughable. Look at that face. Is there anything of the murderous in a face like that?
1: In a face like what?
2: Oh, I'm sorry. Diana posed for the Ariadne, you see, and the likeness is exact. Do you think a girl of this type, classic, sensitive, civilized, could descend to the clumsy, brute level of murder?
1: Well, it's a little hard to imagine.
2: There. Even you agree with me.
1: On the other hand...
2: Shall we discuss the other hand over a cup of coffee? I'm quite exhausted.
1: If you insist.
2: I do. Sit down and inhale the atmosphere of culture at its source. There's a pot warming on the stove.
1: Pot of what? Coffee or culture? Well, wait and see what he means. Should never ignore a phone call. Who knows? Might be something important. Yes?
3: This is Diana, Father.
1: Oh, yes, Diana.
3: It's all over the papers.
1: Yes, I know.
3: Well, I don't think they'll find me where I am. And I'm staying here until things quiet down a little.
1: Where are you, honey?
3: What did you say?
1: I said, where are you?
3: You said, honey. Daddy, you never call me honey.
1: I know, it's because I'm excited. Where are you, sweetheart?
3: Well, you mustn't let anybody find out.
1: Not a soul in the world. Where are you?
3: Well, you know where Tyne Pike turns off to the left beyond Bartsville?
1: Yes.
3: Well, I'm...
2: Call me later, Angel.
3: But, Father,
1: Oh, get that motorman's number.
2: You will live, my friend, but not long if you don't control your curiosity.
1: With that mallet you hit me, what was the big idea?
2: You really have to ask that question. Weren't you trying to trick my daughter into disclosing her whereabouts?
1: The police are pretty interested in her whereabouts.
2: Then let them find her. But you can't be surprised, my friend, if I choose to protect Diana's interests.
0: So he's working on an Apollo and Ariadne, is he, Archie?
1: Who cares about Apollo and Ariadne? The point is how he worked on my gourd.
0: That, of course, is unfortunate, my boy, but... You get that piece?
1: Mm-hmm. Hello?
4: Inspector Kramer.
1: Hold it. For you. Here.
0: Thanks. Yes?
4: Wolf?
0: How are you, Inspector?
4: I hear you're in on the Garth killing.
0: Not very deeply, I am afraid. We are still trying to locate the Lawrence girl.
4: Well, you can forget about that.
0: Yeah?
4: Yes. We've already located her and released her on a habeas corpus.
0: That sounds interesting.
4: Her father had a lawyer on our heads before she was in here 10 minutes.
0: Too bad you couldn't have held on to her.
4: Oh, I don't know. I'm not so sure we want her.
0: Why not?
4: Well, first of all, it's not likely she did it.
0: No?
4: No. Ballistics stated that the bullets that killed Willard Garth were not fired from point-blank range. And she was sitting beside him on the back seat.
0: I see.
4: Also, we found the murder weapon in the grass near where the limousine was parked. And she admitted it was hers.
0: That sounds like a poor reason to release her.
4: Well, the point is she wasn't in possession of the gun when the killing happened. At least so she says.
0: No, who was?
4: That doctor.
0: What doctor?
4: Townley. The guy who runs that sanitarium. According to her, he took the gun away from her for safekeeping at noon yesterday.
1: There was a little more.

0: talk between them, something about fresh cigar ashes that were found in the dashboard ashtray of the limousine. After that, the boss hung up and exerted himself enough to put a call through to the Townley Sanatorium.
1: I'm afraid the doctor is very busy just now.
2: So am I, and my business happens to be highly important.
1: Well, I'll say you called Mr. Wolfe, and I'll ask him to contact you just as soon as he has a free moment.
2: Do you happen to have a free moment, miss?
1: Why, yes, sir.
2: Could you spend it by telling me if that handyman, Mr. Haynes, is being located?
1: Why, yes, as a matter of fact, he has. One of the staff just found out where he lives, Mr. Wolfe.
2: Well?
1: He has a little cottage at 206 Dockside Road. That's out near Sheepshead Bay.
2: Thank you. Archie.
0: I'm going someplace, I suppose.
2: You are? You're going to Sheepshead Bay.
3: Hello there.
4: Hmm?
3: Looking for a guy I can't find.
4: Oh?
3: Yeah, his name is Haynes. Stopped at the cottage up there, but there's no one there. I saw you here on the wharf fishing, so I...
4: What did you say his name is?
3: Haynes. H-A-I-N-E-S.
4: Oh, Haynes.
3: Yeah, do you know him?
4: Well, there's a fella named Hines used to fish
3: out
4: here.
3: No, not Hines. Haynes.
4: Couldn't be Honningberg?
3: No, it couldn't be. The name is Haynes. H-A-I-N-E-S.
5: Hey, Haynes! Give me a hand here, eh?
3: Well, what do you know?
4: Funny, huh? That guy seems to think my name is Haynes.
3: Yeah, so do I.
4: You do?
3: Yes, I...

0: I got back to our house soaked to the skin and minus Haynes, and just in time to see the boss in the exhausting process of walking across the room to answer the phone.
1: Hello?
2: This is Dr. Townley. You called me.
1: So I did.
2: About the murder?
1: More specifically, about the statement from Diana Lawrence that you removed a firearm from her possession yesterday morning.
2: That's quite correct. It's here in my Majonica cabinet.
1: Is it?
2: Of course it is.
1: I suggest you check.
2: Just a moment. Mr. Wolf.
1: Yeah?
2: I'd like to see you at once.
1: The gun, I suppose, has vanished.
2: What? How did you know?
1: Because it is a ballistics, Doctor. It turned out to be the gun that killed Willard Garth.
2: I see.
1: Do you?
2: Yes, and I understand everything now. It's all so crystal clear.
1: Just how crystal clear?
2: I'm quite certain, Mr. Wolf, that I can put my finger on the killer.
1: Then I think it'd be well if you came here immediately.
2: Oh, I'm afraid it's impossible, sir. There's an important operation scheduled, and I simply cannot leave.
1: What do you suggest?
2: Well, is it outside the realm of possibility that you come here? Is it, Mr. Wolf? Hello, Mr. Wolf. Mr. Wolf?
0: When my boss has to leave the house, it's a major tragedy. Sometimes he rages, sometimes he curses the whole detective business, lock, stock, and barrel. And sometimes he keeps very quiet and grips the side of the car desperately and tries not to inhale any fresh air. This was one of the quiet times.
1: Just go slowly, Archie, but get there as quickly as you can.
0: Oh, you don't want a chauffeur, Mr. Wolf. What you need is a magician.
1: Keep your eye on the road and don't strain yourself to make superfluous witticisms.
0: Why don't you try relaxing a little? I hear there hasn't been a man-eating tiger sighted on the Sawmill River Parkway in the last 500 years.
1: Your liberty is out of order. Don't try to make light of a deplorable situation.
0: Here's the sanatorium. And there's Dr. Townley coming to meet us.
3: It's terribly nice of you to have come, Mr. Wolf. I've heard about your aversion to traveling, and I appreciate your going to the trouble.
1: Don't mention it. Oh, Archie, help me out with my other arm.
0: There you are. Now, calm down. You're all in one piece.
3: I think you'll find the trip highly profitable, Mr. Wolf. You'll consider it time very well.
0: Hey, what's the matter?
1: What is it? What happened?
0: He's been shot.
1: It's hardly likely. There wasn't a sound.
0: This kind of shot doesn't make a sound, boss.
1: What do you mean?
0: Better take a look for yourself. There's an arrow in his back, and he's dead. We remembered that Dr. Townley had said Diana Lawrence had won the Women's National Archery.

0: archery tournament for 1947. The Lawrence house was visible through the trees 100 yards away, so we started for it and the sculptor's studio. There's no one around.
1: So this is his latest effort, Apollo and Ariadne.
0: Yeah. Done a little work on it since I was here. The Apollo's face is more finished and... Hey, boss.
1: Yes?
0: You know, somehow or other, Apollo looks a little familiar.
1: I wouldn't be surprised, Archie. I think if you examine it closely...
2: Mr. Wolf!
1: Our host.
2: You remember me, don't you? I met you once at a dinner party at your house the time they opened the new museum on 67th Street.
1: Of course, Mr. Lawrence.
2: And to what do I owe the honor?
0: It's not much of an honor. Dr. Townley has been murdered.
2: No.
1: I am afraid Mr. Goodwin is being accurate.
0: He's been murdered with a bow and arrow. And what does that mean to you, Mr. Lawrence?
2: I'm sorry. I've been a fool. An awful fool.
0: You can't blame yourself too much. If you'd cooperated with the police instead of looking out for your daughter's interest, the man would still be alive.
2: But I assure you that...
1: Where's the girl?
2: She should be here now. She phoned me a while ago and said she was coming by for passage money to Rio.
3: You were looking for me?
0: Boss.
2: Diana. Put the gun down, Angel.
3: And tie a rope around my neck?
1: Might I inquire if your plan is to kill us all, Miss Lawrence?
3: Oh, what would yours be if the world was after you for something you didn't do?
1: Wouldn't you be willing to risk persuading a jury of that?
3: Thanks, no. I'll skip that chance. Father, get me the money.
2: Diana, sweetheart, don't make me a part of your murders. That's asking too much of love.
3: Don't you know I'm not guilty?
2: No, Diana, I don't.
4: Leave that gun away, Diana.
0: Haynes!
4: Looks like I walked in on the nose.
0: That's him, boss, the guy who soused me.
1: Take a little of your own advice. Relax, Archie. What do you want here, Mr. Haynes?
4: I want to give up and try to straighten out this little deal. Mr. Lawrence.
2: Yes?
4: Here's your money back. You got a right to call me a welcher. I promised I wouldn't give evidence against the girl, and you paid my price. But enough is enough, and right here and now I'm unloading.
1: Yes, what does this mean?
4: It means I saw her do it.
3: Oh, you stupid, lying, rotten...
4: Oh, yeah.
1: Grab her, Archie. Grab her. Get the pair of them out of here.
2: What can I say to myself now? What can I do?
1: I'm sorry, Mr. Lawrence, but it's not necessary to eat your heart out. Many fathers before you have done their best and failed.
2: But I had a special duty toward Diana.
1: Special duty?
2: Yes. Well, you see, you'll find it out sooner or later, so I'd best tell you now. I'm not a real father. I adopted her 9 years ago, and she was 14.
1: I see.
2: And I should never have done it. I realize now that I wasn't equal to the task.
1: Well, all's not lost yet. They may not convict her, you know.
2: Eh?
1: I said they may not convict her.
2: But how could they fail to convict her? She killed Garth, didn't she?
1: Did she?
2: She shot him.
1: But the gun was in Townley's possession.
2: She could easily have stolen that. She could have broken into his office later. It wasn't locked.
1: What wasn't locked?
2: The Majolica cabinet. I mean...
1: I believe you mean what you said, Lawrence, the Majolica cabinet. Though for the life of me, I can't see how you could know whether it was locked or not unless you had the experience of opening it. Could it be that you went looking for the gun yourself after Townley said he had confiscated it? That you killed Townley with a bow and arrow which you handle as well as your daughter because he was just on the point of telling me that you knew where the gun was? And that you were the likeliest murder suspect?
2: You must be mad.
1: Oh, sir, not I. But you are mad and more than a little. You hated Willard Garth. It was you who were making the marriage impossible. You loathed him, and in the end, you killed him.
2: How could I have killed him?
1: I'll tell you a little secret, Mr. Lawrence. The police found cigar ash in the dashboard tray of the death car. Chemical analysis showed that the ash was from an El Adoro cigar. What have you got in your left hand, sir?
2: In my... An El Adoro cigar. And in my right hand, a derringer.
1: Powerful and admirable little weapon, Lawrence.
2: I suggest you show proper respect for it by dropping all this here and now.
1: You don't wish to hear me say the rest, that you were horribly in love with Diana, your own adopted daughter, in love and hopelessly, eternally frustrated? You begrudge me the triumph of accusing you of having bribed Haynes to let you take his place at the driver's seat of the limousine. And further bribed and threatened him into putting on his show of many pranks and false confessions to confuse us all beyond measure?
2: You said I loved Diana. Would I do all this to her if I did?
1: Oh, but of course, such love as yours is really hate. You were content to see her dead rather than relinquish her. Like all miserly, small-hearted men, you would rather kill the thing you love than muster the generosity necessary to seeing it attain happiness.
2: That's enough out of you.
1: I should think it was much too much.

0: Archie, my boy, I'm grateful to you both for coming back into the house when you did and for being such a good shot.
1: Hope you remember that next time you feel like insulting me. Tell me, what's with that cigar ash routine? Who told you the ashes in the limousine were from an El Adoro, boss? I never heard anything about that.
0: As a matter of fact, neither did I. No one could possibly have determined the brand by any chemical means in existence. I knew that, you see, and I took the long chance that Lawrence didn't.
1: Oh. But I still don't get the mainspring of the deal. How did you know he was in love with Diana?
0: That was genius, I have to admit it. You see, it all hinged on the statue of Apollo and Ariadne. According to the Greek myth, Apollo fell deeply in love with the nymph, but because they were of different worlds, he was condemned to pursue her always and never to catch her.
1: Well, what's that got to do with the price of eggs?
0: Isn't it perfectly obvious? Didn't he tell you that Diana had posed for the Ariadne?
1: Yeah, but I still don't...
0: And you yourself remarked on the fact that the finished Apollo looked somehow familiar, didn't you, Archie?
1: Yeah. Yeah, I did, boss.
0: Don't you know why that was?
1: You mean that...
0: I mean that Michael Lawrence unconsciously revealed the true state of his heart. He didn't intend to, I suppose. But precisely and accurately, he chiseled the features of the tortured god in his very own image.
1: Oh.
0: And speaking of torture, Archie...
1: Yeah?
0: Will we be home in time for dinner?
1: Oh, boss, you can't be that hungry.
0: Oh, I am. Good heavens, Archie. Do you realize that I haven't eaten since lunch?

0: Tonight's transcribed story by Peter Berry was based on the characters created by Rex Stout. This is an Edwin Fadiman program produced and directed by J. Donald Wilson. In the cast were Larry Dobkin as Archie Goodwin, and Gigi Pearson, Ted Von Else, Bill Johnstone, Peter Leeds, and Jay Novello. Next week at this same time, Nero Wolfe and Archie will bring you The Case of the Brave Rabbit. Don Stanley speaking.
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2: Henry! Henry Aldridge!
3: Coming, Mother!
4: Yes, it's the Aldridge family as transcribed, written by Clifford Goldsmith.

0: Someone once said that when you finally grow up and leave your teenage behind you, it's like being expelled from paradise. You can't ever go back. But there's one thing you can do. You can recall that wonderful time of your life in The Misadventures of Henry Aldridge. The scene opens in the Aldridge living room. It's mid-afternoon.
1: Now listen, Mary, for the last time, I'm not going to ask you again. Where is it?
2: I don't have it, Henry.
1: All right, Mary, all right. Just remember, I'm not going to ask you again.
2: Good.
1: Why should I go around humiliating myself?
2: That's what I say.
1: Sure. The last time, Mary, where'd you put it?
2: Henry, I give you my word, I don't know where it is any more than you do.
1: All right, Mary, but I just want you to know that I know you took it.
3: Mary took what, Henry?
1: My... Oh, nothing, Mother, nothing at all. Now, wait a minute, Mary, don't go upstairs. I'd like to make you a proposition.
2: I'm busy.
3: Now, Mary?
1: But, Mary, will you let me search your bureau if I promise to put everything back?
2: No!
3: Henry? Sam!
4: Hello, Alice.
3: Dear, why in the world are you coming home from the office at this time of day?
4: For a very special reason. Don't let me forget this envelope.
3: Envelope? Is that why...
1: Mother! Will you please call Mary and tell her you want her downstairs at once?
3: What for?
1: She locked herself in her room.
4: Henry, could you come in here?
1: In just a minute, Father. I have to go outside for something.
3: Sam, why are you home so early?
4: Well, all summer I've been saying that sometime Henry and I ought to pack up and go off on a camping trip.
3: Dear, you aren't going on a camping trip in October, are you?
4: Why not? I'm all caught up at the office.
3: But October...
4: Alice, there's a tang in the air. All the leaves are starting to turn color. It's a wonderful idea.
3: What is there so wonderful about sleeping on the hard, damp ground with trees dripping things on you all night?
4: That gets the poison out of your system. I'll come back a new man, and after all, I did promise Henry.
3: I'm sure he's forgotten all about it.
4: He'll enjoy it, Alice. He'll enjoy it.
3: How long will you be gone?
4: Oh, maybe two or three nights.
3: Sam Aldridge.
2: Mother, will you please call Henry?
3: Where is he?
2: He ran out in the yard and got the ladder out of the garage, and now he's putting it up to my window.
3: Henry, will you please take that ladder back?
2: Mother, he's practically up.
1: Listen, Mary, for the last time.
3: Good heavens. Dear, dear, did you hurt yourself?
1: No, Mother, I'm all right. I think.
4: Henry!
1: Everything's all right, Father. I can fix your ladder.
4: Will you please come in the house?
2: He can't, Father. He's all wrapped up in a rose bush.
4: There, Alice, is a good example of why I should take Henry on a trip. He needs to get away from the house.
3: What's wrong with the house?
4: Nothing, nothing. It's just that Henry needs to work off a little of that energy out in the fresh air.
3: Dear, he was just out in the yard.
4: That isn't the same thing.
1: Father?
4: What, Henry?
1: Did that ladder cost a great deal?
4: Henry?
1: Yes, sir?
3: Sam, I've got to go up and get something in Mary's room.
4: Very well.
1: Wait a minute, Mother. I'd like to go with you.
4: Henry?
1: Yes, Father?
4: Would you mind waiting here, please?
1: You want to speak to me now?
4: I do.
1: Oh.
4: Henry, how would you like to get away from all this?
1: You're going to send me away just because I broke the ladder?
4: How would you like to go on a camping trip?
1: Alone?
4: I'll go with you.
1: In October?
4: The weather prediction is warm and sunny for the next few days. Perhaps the last good ones we'll have. How about it?
1: Go camping? Just the two of us?
4: Yes, sir. We'll start this afternoon. Sleep right out in the woods. Catch our own fish. Cook our own grub.
1: The only thing is, Father...
4: That's trouble.
1: I have to go to the movies tonight.
4: To the movies?
1: Yes, sir. A bunch of us sort of planned to go this evening.
4: Well, wouldn't you rather get out and... eat your own fish and...
1: But gee whiz, Father, they're counting on me to sit with them. Couldn't we go some other time?
4: Well, not as well as today. Not any later this year. What's more, Homer Brown and his father may go with it.

0: Homer and Mr. Brown?
1: That throws a different light on it?
0: But Homer's seen the picture, and it doesn't matter to him.
1: I see. Very well.
0: Couldn't we go tomorrow, Father?
1: No, Henry, if you don't care any more about it than that, then you needn't even think of going.
2: Mr. Aldrich!
1: Come in, Homer.
3: I am in.
1: I know.
3: Hi, Henry.
0: Hello, Homer.
3: Mr. Aldrich, my father wanted me to come over and tell you he doesn't know why he didn't think of it before. But we can't possibly go on that camping trip.
1: Why not?
3: We have to go to a wedding this afternoon and a party afterwards.
1: That's quite all right, Homer. I'm not sure I wanted to go camping anyway.
0: Aren't you going at all, Father?
1: Alone.
0: Well, look. Gee whiz, I'll go with you.
1: No, thank you, Henry.
4: Son, will you come upstairs, please?
1: What's the trouble now?
4: Mary's jammed the key in her door and she can't get it unlocked.
1: I'll be right there.
0: Father, wouldn't you like to join us at the movies? At my expense?
1: Thank you, I would not.
3: Henry, what did your mother say was the matter with Mary?
0: Boy, do you know what she did to me, Homer, just to be humorous?
3: No, what?
0: She stole my diary.
3: Your diary, Henry?
0: My 5-year diary. I just started it this year.
3: And Mary has it?
0: Sure. And it's got in it what I think of everybody I know.
3: Including me?
0: Sure.
3: Well, come on, I'll help you look for it.
4: Henry, may I have a talk with you?
0: With I, Mother?
3: Hello, Mrs. Aldrich.
4: Hello, Homer. Would you mind stepping into the hallway for a minute?
3: What do you want me to do out there, Mrs. Aldrich?
4: Just wait till I'm through talking.
3: Oh, I get it. Well, I'm sure whatever it is, Henry didn't mean it.
0: Mother, Mary started the whole thing by taking my diary.
4: That isn't what I want to talk about. Dear, your father feels rather badly.
0: Father does?
4: Because you'd rather not go camping.
0: Oh. But, Mother, I told him I'd like to go.
4: He said you insisted on going to the movies.
0: Gee, I don't know where he ever got that impression. I'll admit I did mention the movies, because it's a picture I feel it's my duty to see. But I didn't refuse to go camping.
4: Well, you see, dear, your father does enjoy doing things with you. And I'm afraid this time he was just a little hurt.
0: Oh. Well, gee, I didn't realize he was that sensitive. Maybe I ought to take him camping.
4: Would you like to?
0: Sure, it'd do him a lot of good. He needs to get away from the house for a while.
4: The house?
0: Sure, out in the fresh air in different surroundings.
3: Oh, gee whiz.
0: Homer, what's the matter?
3: Nothing, Henry. This table drawer came out too far, that's all.
4: Homer, why are you going through the whole table drawer?
3: Looking for something of Henry's.
5: Mother, Father wants to know whether we have any iodine.
6: What happened?
5: He hurt his finger opening my door and he's feeling very sorry for himself.
0: Mother.
6: Yes, Henry.
0: I'm not speaking to Mary. Will you please tell her I'll go up and get the iodine from Father?
5: Mother, I think Henry's entirely too sensitive.
4: Mary, dear, do you know where Henry's diary is?
5: Well, exactly what do you mean by that, Mother?
4: I mean, did you hide it?
5: Well, yes, but that's what puzzles me.
4: Where did you put it?
5: In the clothes hamper, and when I went back to get it, it was gone.
4: Mary Aldrich.
5: So I don't really have even the slightest idea as to where it is. For all I know, it may have gone to the laundry.
4: Now, Mary, I don't think that was very nice.
5: But, Mother, there wasn't one word in it the laundry could take offense at.
3: Mrs. Aldrich, is Henry still upstairs?
4: Homer, what are you doing in there?
3: Well, did you know one of the drawers in your desk is locked?
4: Homer, please leave my desk alone.
1: Mary, I want you to do something for me.
5: What is it, Father?
1: Do you see this brown envelope?
5: Yes.
1: Well, before I forget, when a Mr. Warren calls for it, will you please be sure that he gets it?
5: Certainly, Father.
4: Sam, are you and Henry really going camping?
1: Yes, Alice. We had a little talk upstairs, and I agreed to take him. Mary, did I write Mr. Warren's name on the envelope?
5: Oh, my goodness, Father. I can certainly remember Mr. Warren, can't I?
1: Well, don't lose it. It's extremely important.
0: Mother, did Father tell you I agreed to take him?
4: Yes, Henry.
0: Mary, what's in that envelope?
5: Don't you wish you knew?
0: Can't you tell me?
5: It's something very private.
4: Sam, I'll go in the kitchen and boil a couple dozen eggs for you and Henry to take with you.
0: Gee, Mother, you don't need to boil any eggs.
1: No, Alice, we'll cook our own food.
4: What food?
1: The fish we catch. All we want is a little flour so we can make biscuits. And some bacon.
3: Hey, Henry.
0: What, Homer?
3: I found your diary.
0: You did?
3: What does this mean? It says, Sam dropped in tonight and I found him terribly nice, but very sensitive.
1: Who's very sensitive?
4: Homer, where did you get that?
3: Well, you know that locked drawer in your desk?
4: May I have it, please? Can be mine.
1: Alice, when did you write that?
4: Never mind.
3: We can't read it?
4: We certainly may not. I'm going to take it out and burn it.
1: Well, come on, Henry. Let's go up and get into our old clothes.
0: Sure, Father.

0: Father.
1: So long, Homer.
2: You're leaving me, Henry?
1: Don't you want to go home?
2: Well, I was going to look for your diary some more.
1: Wait a second, Homer. I just had a wonderful idea. Boy, will it kill Mary.
0: It will?
1: She's got a brown envelope, Homer.
2: A brown envelope?
1: She says it's very private. And before I go camping, I'm going to get it and hide it.
2: You are?
1: Sure, sure. The only thing is, Homer...
2: You're not afraid of Mary, are you?
1: Well, no, but maybe I really ought to...
2: After all, Henry, you aren't going to open the envelope, are you?
1: She was, no.
2: You're just going to hide it for a few days to get even. I think it's a great idea.
1: Sure. And boy, will that teach her a lesson about taking things that don't belong to her.

0: Father.
1: Yes, Henry?
0: I don't mean to be critical, but don't you think the fish would bite better if we didn't whistle?
1: Yes, good idea. Nice tangy day, isn't it? Just look at those leaves. Brown, red.
0: I think I'll cast out here in this other direction. They don't seem to be biting very well.
1: Give them time. They're just getting used to us.
0: Boy, I have to laugh every time I think of it.
1: Every time you think of what?
0: The way I got even with Mary.
1: You did?
0: Gee, did I hide something of hers.
1: Yeah. I remember once when your Uncle John came to visit us. He left his bag up in his
0: room.
1: Father. What's the matter?
0: I think I got a bite.
1: Good.
0: If we just keep quiet now.
1: Keeping quiet. Try your hook a little.
0: That's what I'm doing. Oh, gee whiz.
1: What was that?
0: You kicked our knapsack into the water.
1: Oh, I can get it.
0: Be quiet, though.
1: All I have to do is to take my shoes and socks off and wade right out to where the pack is snagged.
0: You better hurry, Father. The current's taking it away.
1: Here I go. It's a little chilly this time of year. I'll get it all right.
0: Be careful, Father.
1: It's a little deeper than I thought.
0: You want to throw me your coat, Father?
1: No. I just have to take one more step.
0: Hey, where's Father? Father? Where are you, Father?
2: Mary, don't you have the slightest idea as to where you put it?
3: I'm almost positive that I put it here on this hall table.
2: And it was a brown envelope?
3: Yes, about this big. Is that Mr. Warren waiting in the living room?
2: No, dear, it's Will Brown, his uncle.
3: Well, I'm going to ask him something. Oh, Mr. Brown!
4: Yes, Mary?
3: Does your Mr. Warren really need that envelope today?
4: He sure does. He was down at your father's office this morning and got a little excited or something and walked off and left it.
3: I see. Just how valuable is it?
4: Well, it wouldn't be valuable to anybody else, but it certainly means a lot to my nephew.
3: It does?
4: He had his marriage license in it.
3: Oh, is that all?
4: That's all. He's planning to be married at 5 o'clock.
3: Today?
4: I hope you don't think I'd be wearing a cutaway like this a day ahead of time. Yes, sir. My nephew's whole future's in that envelope.
3: Well, look, Mr. Brown, would you mind sitting down just a minute while my mother and I go through my room once more?
4: Well, I won't sit down exactly. I don't want to ruin this coat. I'll just sort of lean against the wall.
1: Put another stick on the fire, Henry.
0: That's what I'm doing, Father.
1: Do I smell something burning?
0: It's just the fire, I think. Boy, these fish sure are tasty, aren't they?
1: Yeah. Have some more?
0: I don't mind if I do. Sure was smart of Mother to put this can of sardines in the knapsack.
1: Your mother thinks of everything.
0: They're even imported. Gee, you ought to see the big one I just got.
1: Big what, sardine?
0: Mosquito. Father, you aren't shivering, are you?
1: No. I'm almost dry. It is wonderful out here in the woods in October. Feel that tang in the air, Henry? I bet Will Brown's sorry he couldn't come with us.
0: So whose wedding did he have to go to?
1: His nephew, John Warren's. 6:20. Ought to be just about married.
0: Father, is there any dessert?
1: Yes. Take this knife and cut a piece of that cake.
0: Oh, gee whiz.
1: Cut from the end that didn't go in the lake. You know, son, as soon as we're through eating, I think we'd better move on to a place where there aren't so many mosquitoes.
0: Father, maybe you did smell something burning.
1: What is it?
0: Gee whiz, I didn't know you put your shoes right next to this fire.
2: You go through that pile of papers, dear, and I'll go through this one.
3: I've been through all of them twice, Mother.
4: I just went through the trash pile, and there's no sign of any license there.
2: Will Brown, you haven't been going through the trash pile in that cutaway, have you?
4: I used a long rake.
3: Did I just hear the phone ring?
4: If you did, don't answer it.
3: Why not?
4: They've been heckling us for 2 hours. When we find the envelope, my nephew can get married, and not until then.
2: My goodness, look at this.
3: What, Mother?
2: I just found a Christmas card we never opened. I wonder why Mrs. Standish has been so cool to me all year.
4: Wait until you see how my nephew reacts to you.
2: Where's he going on his honeymoon?
4: To New Hampshire.
2: To New Hampshire? Well, they'll like it there.
4: They will if they ever get there.
5: Father, where are you?
4: Here, Homer.
5: Well, look, they wanted me to tell you the bride's having hysterics.
3: Oh, my goodness.
2: Hysterics, Homer?
5: She says she's never going to speak to the groom again as long as she lives.
4: That's a fine thing. Are all the guests still there?
5: Sure. When I left, they just finished the wedding cake. Here, I brought you a piece.
4: Not now. Just help us look for that license.
5: Well, what did it look like?
2: It's in a brown envelope.
5: A brown envelope?
2: Yes, dear.
5: A brown envelope about this large?
4: What's the matter with you, Homer? Have you seen it?
5: The marriage license?
4: Yes.
5: No, sir. Molly, do you know what I think? I think we ought to get in the car and find Mr. Aldrich.
4: Sam Aldrich?
5: He's with Henry. I'm positive that'd be the safest thing to do.
4: Where is it they're camping out?
3: They set up near McCorkle's Rocks.
4: McCorkle's Rocks? Way up there?
5: Well, gee, Father, we could find them in less than 2 hours. And I have a feeling that's the only thing to do.
4: Alice, call the wedding and tell them to go ahead with the reception. We'll get the bride and groom married later.

0: And now getting back to the troubles of Henry Aldridge. To get even with his sister, who had lost his diary, Henry has hidden an envelope which he believes is hers, and he's gone off on a 3-day camping trip. He's unaware of the fact that the envelope contains an important marriage license. The scene is in the woods. The time is late at night.
1: Father, where are you?
2: Right here, Henry.
1: Where?
2: On this blanket.
1: Oh. You think we'll like this place better than the last two places we unpacked in?
2: There isn't a mosquito anywhere near here. Now lie down and get comfortable.
1: Gee, I wish our flashlight hadn't dropped in the water.
2: You don't need a flashlight.
1: Father, have you any idea where we are?
2: I know exactly where we are. We're about a mile and a half from the main line of the Y&R Railroad. Now lie down and go to sleep.
1: I am.
2: Hey, this is the life, eh, son?
1: You think it'll rain?
2: There isn't a chance.
1: Gee, what was that?
2: Just a thunderstorm way over on the other side of the valley. Now close your eyes and go to sleep.
1: Yes, Father. I wonder why the stars aren't out.
2: Give them time. They'll come out. Too bad Will Brown and Homer couldn't have come along with us.
1: Whose wedding did you say it was?
2: Mr. Warren, the young businessman who just moved to town. I expect to do a lot of business with him.
1: What's that?
2: Just some animal. Why don't you just relax, Henry, and enjoy nature?
1: Sounded to me like a train whistle.
2: Well, it might have been a train over on the Y&R.
1: Oh. Listen, Father, don't you think we ought to go some other place?
2: Now, Henry, there's no sense in trying to go anyplace else. We'll be just as comfortable here as if we were home.
1: Father, is it raining where you are?
2: Well, just a little. You better pull your blanket over your head.
1: Well, your train whistle sounds closer.
2: Well, of course it sounds closer. It's going to pass within a mile and a half of it.
1: Pointing right at us.
2: What's that?
1: Do you feel any ties under you?
2: How did we get way over here? Come on!

0: Sam Aldrich!
1: Do you hear anything, Father?
0: Oh, Sam!
1: Maybe they went a little farther into the woods.
2: Told me they couldn't have gone, but...
1: What's the matter, Father?
2: Nothing. I just fell down again. I never thought when I put this cutaway on, I'd be wearing it out hiking.
1: Do you want your piece of wedding cake now?
2: I do not. All I want is that license. Here, Homer. Shine that light over this way.
1: Well, what is it?
2: A campsite. Somebody cooked their supper here.
1: Where?
2: Right there. See? A sardine can and a burnt shoe. probably a couple of tramps. Come on over.
1: Is that rain I feel?
2: Oh, just the leaves rustling.
1: Was that leaves too?
0: Oh, Sam!

0: Father, are you sure the front door was locked?
1: I am. Let's try the back door.
0: That's what I'm doing. Gee, don't you think we ought to call Mother?
1: No.
0: Real softly?
1: Look, there's no use disturbing your mother. It's nearly midnight.
0: Bless you.
1: Thank you.
0: Father, why couldn't we sleep over at the Browns? When we drove by, the lights were still on.
1: And the guests were still there, too. We're not walking in on any wedding party looking like this.
0: Oh.
1: We're the last people in the world they want to see tonight.
0: Gee, even the windows are locked. Father, I know what we could do.
1: What?
0: Camp out in the garage.
1: No, Henry, your mother'd never let us hear the last of it. Oh, incidentally, when you see her in the morning, it won't be necessary to mention the fact that we lost a frying pan.
0: How about your shoe that we lost?
1: Well, that was an old shoe I bought at least 2 years ago. Hey, wait, I know how we can get in.
0: Where are you going?
1: The cellar door is unlocked. Follow me.
0: Bless you.
1: Thank you.

0: I know it. Hello?
1: Hello, is this Alice Aldridge?
0: Yes.
1: This is Margaret Kilmer next door.
0: Oh.
1: I don't want to alarm you in the middle of the night, but when I looked out my bedroom window a moment ago, I saw two men prowling around your house.
0: Two men?
1: Yes. Are you sure everything is locked?
0: Well, yes. At least I think everything is.
1: Well, then, I wouldn't worry, dear. They'll probably go away in a few minutes.
0: Yes, of course.
1: I hope I haven't disturbed you.
0: Oh, no. No, not at all.
1: Goodbye.
0: Goodbye.
2: Who was it?
0: It wasn't anyone, Mary. Just Mrs. Kilmer.
2: Mrs. Kilmer?
0: She says not to worry, but there were two men outside.
2: Two men, Mother?
0: Now, don't be afraid. Every door and window is locked, except perhaps the cellar door.
2: Didn't we lock that?
0: Mary, we've got to go down and see whether we did or not.
2: At this time of night?
0: Yes, dear. Only let's not turn on any lights.
2: I won't, Mother.
0: Oh. Let her wait here in the hall, dear, while I answer the phone.
2: Who do you suppose it is?
0: Hello?
3: Mrs. Aldridge, this is Joe Graham.
0: Who?
3: You know, the best man at John Warren's wedding.
0: Oh, yes.
3: Do you have any ideas to where Mr. Brown and Homer went?
0: Yes, up to McCorkle's Rocks to look for Henry and Mr. Aldridge.
3: Well, they haven't come back yet. We're getting a bit worried.
0: Oh, my goodness.
3: Maybe I'd better take a couple of the guests and go out and try to find them. Well, hope I didn't wake you up.
0: Oh, no, not at all.
3: Bye.
0: Goodbye.
2: Mother?
0: Yes, dear?
2: I just ran down and locked the cellar door.
0: Oh, you locked it?
2: I never was so frightened in my life. And I was just in time, Mother. I could hear somebody right outside.
0: Dear, I'm sure we're perfectly safe. Everything is locked.
2: What's that?
0: Now, Mary.
2: Listen.
0: Mary. Mary, someone's putting a ladder against the side of the house. They're going to climb in one of the windows.
2: Shouldn't we call the police?
0: Yes, dear.
2: I knew all the time Henry shouldn't have left that ladder lying there on the ground.
0: Wasn't it broken?
2: I thought it was. I don't see how anybody...

0: you were wearing khaki trousers.
1: Gee, it's too bad Homer and Mr. Brown didn't get there for the ceremony.
2: Well, my goodness, the way they looked when they did get back, it's just as well.
0: Anyway, it was a very nice wedding. Didn't you think the bride looked lovely?
2: Oh, yes, Mother.
3: A little sleepy, perhaps, but lovely.
1: I didn't like her so much. She was pretty darn cool to me.
3: You don't say.
2: Oh, bless you, Father.
0: Sam Aldrich, are you catching cold?
3: Certainly not. In October. It's just... Well, it's just...
1: Frankly, I think there was a little too much tang in the air.
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0: your diary here?
1: Gee whiz, Molly, where did that come from?
0: Well, I just came back with the laundry.
1: What's this piece of paper with it?
0: Oh, I didn't read it.
1: It says, we cannot accept responsibility for laundering this article, but suggest you send it to a reliable dry cleaner.

0: The Aldrich Family, as transcribed, is written by Clifford Goldsmith. Henry is played by Bobby Ellis and Homer by Michael O'Day. Mr. and Mrs. Aldrich are House Jameson and Catherine Rort. 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
1: Welcome to Stardust. I'm Ziggy. And when it comes to love, I've had so many missed connections. 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
1: Yeah.

Frank Sinatra and Celine Dion with a little duet for you. 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

When it comes to ballads, everybody talks about Frank Sinatra and they talk about Tony Bennett, but they don't mention Al Martino, and he's great. I love you more and more every day. Alison Moyet with What Are You Doing for the Rest of Your Life? If you just tuned in, I'm Siggy, the hostess of Stardust. And my voice of experience became bilingual. And now I flounder helplessly while it yells at me in excitable Spanish like an angry Jennifer Lopez.

Wayne Newton tonight and also Chantal Chamberlain wishing you love. 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

0: 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A date with loneliness, Sandy Selsey, Bobby Vinton, with Mr. Lonely. 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

and day, and love is either in your heart or on its way. 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

only you. 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I'm Ziggy with Stardust, the Flying Pickets. Stardust Day with perhaps. It's tough. It's tough to find someone to love you for the reasons that you're unlovable.

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0: I'm Ziggy with Midnight Blue, where tonight I'm playing you dirty songs because it's after midnight. And as for myself, I'm saving myself for whenever anyone pays me even the slightest bit of attention.
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0: Well, I've got the Midnight Blues on Zoomer Radio. Sippy Wallace, she's a mighty tight woman. And Bo Carter with Your Biscuits Are Big Enough for Me. Guys, if you find out your wife fakes her orgasms, just start faking your direct deposits.
1: Hey,
2: gal. Yeah, man.
1: Why that muffin you had up there in the cage?
2: Well, man, my gal want to sell it. I'll tell you all about it, though. This is it. Me and my baby keep a falling out. But let me tell you, Maceo, here's what it's all about. She want to sell my monkey. She want to sell my monkey. Wanna sell my monkey, but that will never do.
3: You better get hip to yourself, old man.
2: Now, of course, he used to be hers, but she gave him to me. Now, why she wanna sell him, I just can't see. She wanna sell my monkey.

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0: Tab, I want to give you advice.
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0: Now, listen here, Tab. Now, if I was you,
1: yeah, man,
0: I'd make a big stealing bargain.
1: Yeah.
0: 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And then she won't have to sell her mother.
1: Oh, I see.
2: No, boy, I wouldn't have to let her sell it.

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1: Now, if it was me, that would never do.
0: 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She may sell my monkey. 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

You're listening to Dirty Blues with Margie Day, Little Red Rooster. 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

0: Now, that set included Squeeze Me on Zoomer Radio. 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

Won't you buy my cabin yourself this away? Now I got good cabbage, ain't no much to grieve. I raised my sprouts down in New Orleans. Is there anybody here? Won't you buy my cabin?

Anybody want to buy my cabbage? I'm Ziggy with Midnight Blue. We heard Lil Johnson and Muddy Waters with Tomcat on the show that's all about sex. Is it just me? But don't you think penises look like they were designed in the 1970s?

0: And all of a sudden, it's about pie, cake, and jelly rolls. Jelly Roll Blues with Jelly Roll Morton and the Four Clefs. We're going to take a break, and when I come back, want some candy?
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He's dusting his broom. Robert Johnson, Rosetta Howard with Candyman, as I play some Dirty Blues for you this evening on Midnight Blue. I just want to let you know that I love role-playing in the bedroom. My favorite is to pretend I'm a house guest and then sleep on the couch.

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0: Yeah, man.
1: Thank goodness. You can't tell the difference after dark. Alberta Hunter, as we continue some Dirty Blues this evening on Zoomer Radio, Alley Cats, Puddin' and Tain. Now, saying thank you after sex is like a truck stop saying, welcome, travelers. No need. Part of the job description.

0: And lastly, Bessie Smith and Ida O'Day with Roy Eldridge, taking you for a little ride this evening. And thank you for riding with me. I'm Ziggy. Bye-bye.
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1: I was born and raised down in Alabama on a farm way back up in the woods. I was so ragged that folks used to call me Patches. Papa used to tease me about it, 'cause deep down inside he was hurt.

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And at the age of 13, I thought I was carrying the weight of the whole world on my shoulders. And you know, mama knew what I was going through, 'cause every day I had to work to feed.

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0: It's okay if you don't remember the name of your coworker's husband. 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The only thing you have to remember is how to get home safe. 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

I woke last night to the sound of thunder. 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

Ain't it funny how the night moves when you just don't seem to have as much to lose? 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

0: the post. The cast is ready. The band begins. The lights go up. Here comes Northern Dancer. And they're off.
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0: Hello, and welcome to Idea City on the Air, the radio show. By the end of the next half hour, you'll be inspired and enlightened by the world's biggest ideas, innovations, and breakthroughs as you hear about them in talks from the planet's smartest people. In this episode of Idea City on the Air, Topher White speaks about defending the rainforest.
1: To sort of set you up, I'm going to take you into the rainforest. So this is the sound of Indonesia and Sumatra. I visited Sumatra for the very first time in 2012. And it's the overwhelming sound that kind of strikes you the most when you're there. This cacophony of noise, but there's some things that do kind of stick out. This is a cicada. And these are gibbons singing to each other from a distance. That's what the forest sounds like all the time. But actually, when I first visited this place, this is a gibbon sanctuary, a place where they rehabilitate these baby gibbons to be released into the wild. I didn't realize that actually they were spending a lot of their time trying to protect the outskirts of that reserve from illegal logging. And they had 3 full-time guards, but they actually weren't able to know where the chainsaws were the entire time because it was so big, it was so noisy. And one day went walking off in the forest and stumbled on these loggers who managed to get away. But it struck me this was kind of ridiculous and this is something I wanted to address. I'm from Silicon Valley, from San Francisco. And I figured that technology must play a part in this. So what was there out there? There were people who wanted to stop it. There was actually pretty good cell phone service. Everyone's on Facebook and surfing the web. There's no roads, no running water, no electricity, but, you know, they charge their phones once a day and they can actually connect. In my naivety, I came up with this great idea. So the moment a chainsaw goes off in the forest, the sound gets picked up by this device in the tree, which over that network transmits to the cloud, which fixes, the signal, sends it to alerts the guards, and they get like, what? And they jump on there. Motorcycles, and they get out there and they stop the logger on the spot. Real footage, you guys. It's real footage. But still, you'd need some kind of device to get this done. 1.5 billion smartphones were bought last year. A lot of them were thrown away, too. So about 150 million smartphones were thrown away in the US alone last year. And it turns out those phones are pretty awesome little computers, little sensors. They can connect to the networks that are there, put them in a box with a microphone and some solar panels, and you can actually accomplish this task of being able to monitor the forest with trash. And then, of course, it's one thing to build it in San Francisco, but you got to get it out in the field. So I took it back to Indonesia, put it up in a tree, and on the second day it was up there, picked up the sounds of chainsaws. We put it up there, these guys had climbed up, they get back down, they're smoking a cigarette, everyone's just chilling. I get this email on my phone, and it says there's a chainsaw in the distance, and we quiet down, and it turns out that there was. So we took off and ran through the forest. And this is when I kind of realized, when I got there, that this might not have been the best idea in the world. But that guy, he's moving, so now I gotta move. And we go up over the hill and actually interrupt the loggers in the act. And this was sort of the moment when I sort of realized that the right people, these are the people that these guards, these rangers, they could really make a difference if they just were able to know where they were supposed to get soon enough. And it should be automatic for them. So this is the sound of that chainsaw. A chainsaw in the forest, and you can pick it out automatically. Beyond that, it's not just about picking out chainsaws, right? So why do you want to protect the forest? There's really cute animals in the forest. Everyone knows that. These are the reasons that we want to protect it, right? Mm-hmm. But well beyond that, there may be things that are much more urgent. So like climate change. It turns out that climate change, of all the carbon that's released into the world every year, almost a fifth of that comes from deforestation, more than all the transportation put together, more than all the cars, planes, trucks, ships combined. None of that adds up to the carbon emissions from deforestation. And 90% of the logging in the rainforest is illegal. And if it's illegal, then there's a mandate to stop it. And so we can work with local partners and old technology to be able to accomplish this. And it turns out that logging, while all deforestation is not from logging, a lot of it's from agriculture, illegal logging is so profitable that that's what actually creates the roads. And the roads themselves are the harbinger of doom for the forest. Because once those roads are there, that actually leads to the wholesale destruction of the forest from other activities. So if you can stop illegal logging, which there's a mandate to do, and people who would do it, then you can actually, it might be the fastest, cheapest way for us to fight climate change today. And it uses what's already there. That's what I kind of love. So it's one thing to test it in Indonesia, Africa. Let's take it to Brazil, the biggest rainforest in the world. So if you look at Brazil, you have this kind of ocean deforestation with these islands of pretty intact forest out there. Like, what are those? Are those protected areas? Turns out they're actually indigenous reserves. These are places like Indian reservations in the US and Canada that have been, you know, they technically belong to the tribes, but they're actually not that well under control. This is the Tembe Reserve, the Tembe tribe, and it's the Tembe themselves. And actually, in 2014, when we met them, this entire purple area was controlled by illegal loggers, settlers, and drug cartels. And just going from village to village would be like this. They'd just be driving from one town to the next, and they'd run across these huge trucks filled with wood, well-armed, brand new, just taking wood from their land, obviously very dangerous for the tribes. But for them, they kind of knew that this was an existential struggle for them. So they kind of suited up. They trained 30 rangers to be able to take this on. This area is really big. It's about 1,000 square miles of forest, about the size of Yosemite National Park. But they realized that they had to take this on. But it's a really big area, and so how would they actually be able to do that? Well, it turns out there actually is cell phone service around this, but it's a good, you know, 15, 20 miles from the edge of this this reserve. So, you know, normally when you want to, you know, create cell phone service or extend it, you have to build a tower. But what else is there in the forest that's pretty tall that you can use just like a tower? Trees. So we started to learn how to climb trees, and we worked with the tribe to be able to do that. And when you can put one of these devices way up top in the tree, you can hear sounds from, you know, kilometers away. You can pick up cell service from 15, 20 kilometers away. And because these things are made with cell phones, we can actually hand this depiction off to them entirely.
2: Because the antenna is both fragile and sensitive.
1: So this is the chief's son, Eliabar Tembe, learning how to put one of these devices together.
2: Yeah, that's good.
1: Just like the garage.
3: Old cell phones are available to almost anybody all the time. And these aren't trash. These are actually really, really powerful little computers. They can connect to the networks that are there. They can record the sound. They can do all this great processing. The hard parts, of course, have to do with making it possible to power them and making sure they can actually pick up sounds from a great distance. But all these are things that you can do with pretty standard electronics.
4: Cool.
5: Pronto.
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0: Coming up after the break.
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0: This episode of Idea City on the Air is brought to you by Zoomer Magazine. 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
1: Welcome back to Idea City on the Air. We now conclude Topher White's talk on defending the rainforest.
2: So they managed to set these things up across the perimeter of the reserve. And over time picked up the sounds of some chainsaws. I'm actually going to show you what it's like to be able to pick these things out, because again, there's not people listening. It's actually a bridge over from the first day and a little bit of what we heard in the last talk about AI. This is using artificial intelligence in the cloud. We're streaming all the audio off of these phones and picking out the sounds of chainsaws. So this is a pretty obvious one. This, you guys can hear that chainsaw, right? This is actually just from May, so that led to an alert. But it's the really subtle things. You heard the forest is really, really noisy. So what about this one? Raise your hand if you hear the chainsaw. All right, that's pretty good. Good speaker system, you guys. Okay, it's pretty subtle. And if you're in the forest, you might not hear it. But the AI is able to pick this out pretty well. And so we're attempting to use really cheap technology in the field, really standard things like cell phone networks, to be able to use high-tech technology software to be able to pick it out. And actually, this alert that you heard led to this time we were able to mobilize. Picked up the sounds of logging trucks. And so at the end of that road, there were about two dozen Tembe guards who were able to stop the truck, and they were able to burn the truck, leave it on the outside, seize a lot of other equipment, and disrupt these operations. Some of the best things we can do is provide them with technology and support to get it done. It's not just about them as well. It's also about other ways that we can connect. Like, you know, basically, if we're streaming all the audio out of the forest, it turns out that we can also create an app that allows you to listen to live sounds of the forest from anywhere in the world. So this is from Ecuador. So well beyond that, it's also about what else can we pick out from the forest? Because the good news is that in situations like the Tembe, if you can actually stop loggers on the spot, they'll go away for a little while, usually like a few months or a season. But at the same time, we're going to stream all that stuff out. So how else can we make that useful? Well, let's go back to Indonesia, to the forest that's out there. It turns out that from the sound of the forest, the cacophony of noise, the same techniques that we use to pick out chainsaws, we can immediately make available to all the ecologists and biologists out there, so that we can instantly start categorizing in real time, as well as archival, all the sounds coming out of the forest, and build the biggest audio arc, almost like a saved archive of the entire world. But at the end of the day, this is kind of what the device looks like, but the really important part is just the phone on the inside. And so very soon we hope to be able to make it possible to just download this software onto your phone from the Play Store, put it on your windowsill, and start learning about all of the amazing things happening in the backyard. Because again, it's not about any particular technology. It's about all of the technological detritus that's lying around. Cell phones are so cool. If we can make the right software and find the right people to use them, then we can really make a difference, and we absolutely can save the forest and the environment overall. Thanks, guys.
3: Hey. Great one, Topher.
2: Thanks, man.
3: That's so disarming. I mean, you made it sound really so simple in a way. Climbing those trees is a bit dangerous.
2: Oh, that's the easy part.
3: Yeah. Have you mobilized? I mean, now all over the world.
2: Teams all over the world. We've been able to aid in the protection of about 1,000 square miles of forest, but we think we can triple that actually by this time next year.
3: It was really a great inspiration, Gene. Would you?
4: Wow.
2: Thanks, guys. Thanks.
3: Okay.
2: Come join us.
3: Yeah. Well, just before you go, is us?
2: Oh, it's Rainforest Connection. We're working with Saks Underwear, who've really sort of trying to make it show that people around the world can make a difference, just guys can make a difference. But visit the booth outside and learn more about it. Rainforest Connection and Saks working together to protect the rainforest.
3: Excellent.
2: Thanks, guys.
3: Thank you.
1: Coming up after the break.
5: 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That was the takeaway of the New Brunswick Telegraph Journal after last week's inaugural World Cannabis Congress.
1: This episode of Idea City on the Air is brought to you by Zoomer Magazine. Coming up after the break, Derek Reedley speaks about changing the face of cannabis culture.
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1: Welcome back. In this episode of Idea City on the Air, Derek Reedley speaks about changing the face of cannabis culture. Now, let's join Moses Neimer as he introduces Derek to the stage.
3: So our next speaker is Derek Reedley. So Derek's doing something interesting. Generally speaking, when we discuss marijuana, people talk about the product, they talk about the law, they talk about the science. Derek's interested in the culture that surrounds the product, and his interest is to elevate it in the eyes of society. Derek, go ahead.
5: Thank you, Moses. Thank you. Thank you, everybody. Everything is a little bit better when I'm stoned. That was the takeaway of the New Brunswick Telegraph Journal after last week's inaugural World Cannabis Congress held in St. John, New Brunswick. And it pissed me off. I'll tell you why. 450 of the brightest minds in cannabis from around the globe descended on St. John. There were policy leaders, there were political leaders, there were CEOs from all over the world. We had Ann McClellan. We had Vicente Fox. We talked about the future of an industry. We learned more and more about the legal environment in Canada, what the landscape will look like. We made connections and we made deals. We unveiled the Global Cannabis Partnership, a nonprofit organization that is tasked with creating a worldwide social responsibility standard for the safe and responsible production, distribution, and consumption of legal recreational cannabis. It was endorsed by 16 foundational members. And so I'd been looking for a little bit more support from the largest daily paper in the province. I'd been looking for coverage that spoke about cannabis and what we were doing in a more fulsome way. The issue is that I know public support for the new cannabis industry depends on education, on changing perceptions, and reducing stigmas. We've come a long way in cannabis already. The culture is being elevated, and it's been a pretty fast pace in the last couple of years. More and more jurisdictions are coming online all the time, and the industry is maturing. Governments are giving people the legal license to enjoy cannabis. It's the social license that needs a lot of work. And the storyline remains the same for many traditional publishers. Stigmas and stereotypes persist.
1: Coming up after the break.
5: If you consume, if you enjoy cannabis, if you work in the industry, we need people to step forward and raise their hands.

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3: 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Argentina's Alejandra Charney brings Latin flavor to original Yiddish folk music. 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
1: Welcome back to Idea City on the Air. We now conclude Derek Readley's talk on changing the face of cannabis culture.
0: I knew I wasn't the only one. There had to be others like me who enjoyed cannabis but didn't read High Times. We saw an opportunity. We saw an opportunity to engage in a conversation, and in doing so, to help reduce the stigma and elevate cannabis culture. When Civilized was born, it was just before Justin Trudeau's election as Prime Minister and well before President Trump's election. Suddenly, people felt a little bit more comfortable talking about their consumption. Civilized and other cannabis-focused media are working to educate and highlight the changing face of cannabis. And the new culture will increase the likelihood that we'll see a more progressive and consistent approach to cannabis legalization regulation around the world, which will create social change and economic development opportunities. So my call to action to everybody is just this. If you consume, if you enjoy cannabis, if you work in the industry, if you just simply support this industry and support cannabis, we need people to step forward and raise their hands. We need people to know that we're not potheads, or as I call these guys, classic cannabis consumers. Every year, Civilized commissions research with PSB out of Washington. This last year, we found that one quarter of North Americans enjoyed cannabis, that half of those make $50,000 a year or more, and three quarters of them exercise at least once a week. But because two-thirds of people continue to hide their use, the stereotype persists. And by the way, of those who don't consume, 40% say they fear being judged, and that's what's keeping them from enjoying cannabis. Since Donald Trump was elected, the 49th parallel has really become the boundary between certainty and uncertainty in cannabis. The money has followed. There will be taxes, there will be wealth that will be shifted from the black market to a legal one, to everybody's economic benefit, except the black market.

0: And then there's the social benefits. Fewer arrests and fewer unnecessary records and incarcerations, the development of new forms of pain management and medicine, a potential answer to the opioid crisis, and then there's just guys like me who like to party on Friday night. There is broad support for these economic and social benefits, and there are millions of people out there, the cannacurious, I call them, who want to enjoy cannabis for the first time. So reducing stigma and changing public perception will take education, corporate social responsibility, the media, and community. We're gonna do our part, but you can help. Because cannabis needs you. Cannabis needs role models. Role models like Chelsea Handler, who, in addition to saying some funny things last week, had some deep insights into female-specific cannabis stigmas. Role models like the CEOs, entrepreneurs, and policymakers who joined us at the World Cannabis Congress. And role models like these, who remind us that cannabis can and should be fun. So, role models like my fellow presenters and role models like all of you, whose support and leadership will usher in the new cannabis revolution that we're all here to talk about today. Thank you.
1: Derek, aren't we already partially along that path that you advocate? Because once upon a time, it was called pot.
0: Yeah.
1: It was called weed. And now everybody calls it cannabis.
0: Yeah, look, we're on that continuum, and there's many of us who are further down the road than others, but we do have a long way to go. And as I said, 40% of people are fearful just of what people are going to think of them. We need to elevate this culture. We need to change the story around this, and it starts with language.
1: And I thought it was very intriguing and interesting of you to call your publication civilized.
0: It starts with language. Moses, thank
2: you. All right,
0: thank you.
2: For a photo.
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5: Hello there, and thanks for tuning into this week's show. 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I want to start by sending a big thank you out to our sponsor, Dr. Newton's Naturals. 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And I want you to check them out when you have a chance because they really have some great products to improve your health and the health of your family. Okay, on today's show, we're talking about vitamin D, sometimes referred to as the sunshine vitamin, but folks, here's the problem. Many of us aren't getting enough sunshine lately between slathering on those powerful sunscreens and spending more time indoors, and what it really comes down to is this vitamin D deficiency that's out there is causing an avalanche of health problems for 70% of our population, ranging from pain, loss of balance, muscle weakness, depression, increased blood pressure, arthritis, memory loss, and even a compromised immune system. And I have Dr. Michael Pincus with me today to talk about the most effective way to get vitamin D. Dr. Pincus, it's good to talk to you again.
6: Chris, it's great to be back. Thank you.
5: You know, many of you know that Dr. Pincus is a nationally recognized authority on natural and alternative health. He's a successful chiropractor. He's worked with top Hollywood celebrities, professional and Olympic athletes, and he continues to be very involved in some of today's top health concerns. And let's kind of start at the top, Dr. Pincus, and talk a little bit about what are some of the warning signs that you may be deficient in vitamin D?
6: Okay, well, part of it is how you feel. And one of the things, Chris, is being tired for no apparent reason.
5: Okay.
6: But on the reverse side of that, I've seen that a lack of vitamin D affects your sleep. Okay, another big sign is that your bones ache. Now, there's a lot of people listening who've been diagnosed with osteoporosis, which is a thinning of the bone.
5: Mm-hmm.
6: But again, a vitamin D deficiency. A big one is muscle weakness. So you try to get up from a couch, you get in and out of a car, and you're finding it more and more difficult. And that's leading to the high

0: high prevalence of people falling and injuring themselves.
1: Ah, okay. All right.
0: Which is a huge problem.
1: Right, exactly.
0: Another one is you tend to get more colds, especially upper respiratory problems.
1: Okay.
0: Problems with blood pressure, cardiovascular problems, digestive

0: blood pressure, bone strength. Plus, vitamin D has been linked to maintaining colon health, breast, prostate, and ovarian health. But I'll tell you what, the way we're taking vitamin D is all wrong. It's all messed up.
1: Well, why do you say that? Why is it messed up?
0: Well, first of all, you go to your doctor and they say, yeah, I'm going to put you on a vitamin D supplement, and it's like 400 international units, which is totally worthless. Or God forbid, if you're listening right now and you're taking a multivitamin and you think you're covered, that's why you're on 6 or 8 or 10 different prescription drugs. I'll tell you that right now. Because your body is not getting enough D. The other thing is that vitamin D is an oil. You don't absorb oils in your body. They're very difficult to digest.
1: Okay.
0: So I've come up with my own vitamin D, which I call Dr. Pincus's vitamin D3 formula.
1: So, Dr. Pincus, what makes your Fast Melt vitamin D formula so unique?
0: Well, Chris, first of all, I put 5,000 units of vitamin D3 per serving in each tablet so you can actually feel the difference. I wanted to give you enough dosage so it really goes to work. Second, I use the right type of vitamin D in my formula, which is superior and readily available so your body can digest it, and this is known as vitamin D3. And third, my formula is a fast melt tablet that's available for immediate absorption.
1: You know, you mentioned that vitamin D is an oil. So how were you able to make your formula into a fast melt?
0: Well, good question, Chris. Here's what I've done. I've worked with an advanced team of scientists, and these guys, they know their stuff, and they're using this technology to convert vitamin D, which is an oil, into a dry powder. And once they do that, they put it in this fast dissolving melt for immediate absorption and quick results that you can feel.
1: What's some of the feedback that you're getting, Dr. Pincus, from people that are taking your Fast Melt D3?
0: Well, I'm getting tons of feedback. You know, I've got people that email me. Here's an email from Betty. And she writes, I was diagnosed with a severe vitamin D deficiency. And she said she tried many other vitamin supplements.
1: Okay.
0: And then she discovered my D3. And she said she went back to her doctor, had her blood test, and her blood test went back into a normal range just within weeks.
1: Wow. All right, folks, I want to take a moment here to let you listeners know that if you want to try Dr. Pincus's vitamin D3 formula, there's a special toll-free number for you to call. 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And when you do call and order, you will not be automatically enrolled in one of those monthly subscription programs. This is a one-time order. So the number to call is 1-800-476-5302. I'll give it to you again. It's 1-800-476-5302. All right, for those of you just joining us, I have Dr. Michael Pincus on the line with us today. We've been talking about Dr. Pincus's Fast Melt Vitamin D3 formula, and this vitamin D deficiency is really an epidemic now, causing all kinds of health concerns. But the issue is, even if you're trying to get vitamin D back in your body, you're most likely taking the wrong type or the wrong form of vitamin D the wrong way, maybe not even getting enough of it. And Dr. Pincus, why don't we start here by talking about, you know, why is this deficiency such an epidemic, despite all of the awareness and the products that you see on the store shelves containing vitamin D?
0: Well, yeah, that's a good point. 70% of us in this country

0: deficient in vitamin D. The fact is that your body needs vitamin D. This is a hormone that should be there, and it's not there. And the statistics show that back in the 70s when we started getting cable networks and, of course, with the internet, we're not going outside, and most of us get no vitamin D from the sun.
1: What makes your FastMelt D3 formula a much better choice?
0: Well, Chris, first of all, I put 5,000 units of vitamin D3 per serving in each tablet so you can actually feel the difference. Second, I use the right type of vitamin D in my formula. And third, I've worked with an advanced team of scientists, and they're using this technology to put it in this fast dissolving melt for immediate absorption and quick results that you can feel.
1: Now, is your FastMelt vitamin D3 formula manufactured here in the U.S., Dr. Pincus?
0: Yeah, absolutely. My formula is manufactured right here in the USA, Chris. In fact, we have a facility that is a cGMP certified lab, which means current good manufacturing practices. And this is an FDA mandated set of rules that we follow. As a matter of fact, just recently, the FDA came in and did an inspection, and they said, hey, guys, keep up the good work.
1: Now, you mentioned earlier that there's a strong connection between vitamin D and diabetes. Talk a little bit about how your FastMelt D3 formula could help folks that are dealing with diabetes or even at risk of getting diabetes.
0: Well, yeah, diabetes is a huge problem. And in type 2 diabetics, what we find is that there's plenty of insulin in the body, but the insulin is not recognized by the cells. And so what vitamin D3 does is it takes that problem and it seems to fix it. Now, they've studied vitamin D3 and it's improved this insulin signature by 60%. And just to give you a comparison, the most popular diabetic drug improves at 13%.
1: Wow. Now, let me ask you this, Dr. Pincus. How can your FastMelt D3 formula help boost your immune system?
0: Vitamin D is responsible for 200 different chemicals that your immune cells produce to fight off bacteria and viruses. Listen, if you're someone that's susceptible to having any type of cold, flu, I would start right now taking one of my vitamin D3 melts every day. And one of the nice things about this is that besides your immune system being better, you'll find your energy better, you'll find less pain, less arthritic type pain, more mobility, flexibility, better muscle strength. And if you're someone who's concerned about falling, you'll have better balance and a better sense of walking, which is so important these days.
1: So, and how do you take it, Dr. Pincus?
0: You can take it in the morning. You can take it at night. You don't need water, and you put it in your mouth, and, you know, maybe count to 30, it's gone.
1: Wow. And maybe you can share again for those that may have just joined us some of the responses that you get from people that have been taking your formula and what kind of results have they seen?
0: Let me tell you my own story. So over the summer, I didn't take as much of my D3. I was actually traveling, and I ran out of it. So what happened to me is, you know, I'm basically pain-free, but all of a sudden I started having pain in my hand. I go, what is this? This is weird. But then I realized that I had run out of my D3 formula, and I went off of it for several weeks. And the minute I started going on it, it took about 7, maybe 8 days, the pain went away.
1: Wow.
0: Crazy, isn't it?
1: That's how you know something's working, right? If you stop and the health issues come back, well, there's your answer.
0: That's the best test that anyone can listen to, especially if you're on the fence. You're going, well, I wonder if this is really for me. And what I would do, Chris, is next time you give out the number to have people order, is go ahead and order it. I know you mentioned it's a risk-free offer, and go ahead and try it yourself and stay on it for 5, 6 weeks. And then if you're still doubted, then go off of it and see if anything gets worse.
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0: So what do you think, folks? Are you one of the 70% of people listening most likely taking the wrong type of vitamin D supplement? Joining us today is our good friend Dr. Michael Pincus, and we've been talking about his Fast Melt vitamin D3 formula. And Dr. Pincus, what you're saying is that most of us are deficient in vitamin D. And because of that deficiency, it's causing health issues like pain, muscle weakness, immune problems, and that most vitamin D supplements are not the best form. And more importantly, it's not the right amount of vitamin D to really make an impact. Is that what you're saying?
2: Yes, it's exactly what I'm saying, Chris. It's a multifaceted problem where, one, we're not getting enough vitamin D3 in our system.
0: Mm-hmm.
2: Vitamin D3 is responsible for activating 2,000 different genes in the body, controlling everything from diabetes to hormone production to muscle strength, heart beating correctly, digestion, immune system. It's a really long list, and honestly, it surprised me because in medical school, we learned that vitamin D was necessary for the bones. We get enough being outside and in our milk, and end of story.
0: Right.
2: And for the first 20-some years of my practice, I never prescribed vitamin D. I just didn't think it was necessary. And then in the early 2000s, the studies started coming out, and now there's over 2,300 studies that just show that vitamin D is absolutely necessary. It's not just a good idea. It's absolutely necessary. It's a hormone that should be in the body, and it's not there.
0: Can you share some of that research, Dr. Pincus? And more importantly, what's the conclusion of the research related to vitamin D?
2: Well, one of the biggest studies ever on vitamin D were from the U.S. Navy.
0: Okay.
2: So I think it was like 145,000 men and women were studied, and they found that the number one non-combat reason that people died in the Navy was due to melanoma.
0: So skin cancer.
2: So I'm reading this study, you know, I kind of paused right there and I went, yeah, it makes sense. You know, people are out on the decks of ships in the equator and all over the world, and they're getting the harmful
0: exposure,
2: UV sun rays, and they're developing skin cancer. But then I read on, and it said most of the victims were office workers, like clerks and people in hangars and inside. And I went, oh, my God.
0: Hmm.
2: So it was a link going back to vitamin D deficiency in the body.
0: What about muscle and bone strength? Can your D3 formula help with that?
2: Yeah, it's critical. Like if you're someone that's over 50, especially, you're seeing a progression of the core muscles in your body starting to slow down. First, it's kind of a clumsiness that people kind of feel like they're getting clumsy physically. And then it's a lack of flexibility that you start to stiffen up, and you feel it at night, especially if you're in bed, rolling from side to side. You wake up with your knees hurting, your legs are restless, your shoulders hurt. That's that stiffness setting in that's associated with the lack of this vitamin D3 in my formula. So if you're someone listening right now and you're having a lot of joint pain, bone pain, muscle pain, fibromyalgia, I would say start on my formula like immediately and start taking one or two of my vitamin D3s a day for the first week or two to get your doses up quickly.
0: So let me ask you about these gummy

0: vitamins. Does that work? Can you put enough vitamin D into a little gummy bear, and is that the best way to get it in your body?
1: No, of course not, Chris. You know, they'll go to any type of lengths to try to market things that seem good, but you're taking a lot of sugar and gelatin and wax. My thing is, it's not what you take, it's what your body absorbs.
0: Well, I want to talk more about what happens when people start taking your Fast Melt D3 formula.
1: Boy, that's a really good question, because the first area that vitamin D seems to affect is your energy, your sleep, your outlook, your moods. And then after being on it for a while, your core strength will come back. So for those of you who have slowed down, you're going to feel more energy, like physically. So it's kind of like feeling a little bit younger, Chris.
0: And who wouldn't want that?
1: Right.
0: And maybe you can share again, for those that may have just joined us, some of the responses that you get from people that have been taking your formula, and what kind of results have they seen?
1: Well, one of the surprising ones was I gave it to my brother-in-law, who had gone to his doctor and was very concerned about his cholesterol, his blood fat, and his weight. And I put him on my vitamin D3, and he went back in 3 months later, and his blood profile was perfect.
0: All right, I want to take a moment here to let you listeners know that, again, if you want to try Dr. Pincus's vitamin D3 formula, there is a special toll-free number for you to call right now. 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I'll give it to you again. 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So how about it, folks? I mean, what it really comes down to here is we're not getting the right form or enough vitamin D delivered the right way, which is why we have so many of these health concerns that you probably can't put your finger on. And Dr. Pincus, I want to start just recapping here that there are a couple different forms of vitamin D, and maybe explain why the typical form that you would find in most off-the-shelf D formulas is different from what you've put together here.
1: Well, there's vitamin D2 and there's vitamin D3. And D2 is the type of vitamin D that has to be activated by your body. So it has to be converted into vitamin D3. Vitamin D3 is the activated form, so it's ready to go to work. Now, the vitamin D3 that I use in my formula, I think it's the best, because I've seen the best results with myself, and my family, with my patients. Plus, I've worked with the lab where the people in the lab have taken this, and they test their blood every day to see how the D is going, and it's going up and out through the roof where it should be.
0: Wow. So, Dr. Pincus, I mean, who should consider taking your Fast Melt vitamin D formula?
1: Well, I would definitely start with kids for development and immunity. Obviously, young adults in their 20s need vitamin D to keep their immune system strong.
0: Mm-hmm.
1: Then men and women in their 30s, you're talking about heart health, immunity, cardiovascular problems start to turn on. But it's also the child-rearing years, and vitamin D for pregnant women is very, very important.
0: Mm-hmm.
1: People in their 40s... That's when, you know, you start feeling more of those aches and pains like you've never felt before. You think you're getting older. And again, it's important for your hormones and to keep yourself physically active. And of course, when you're in your 50s, you start feeling stiffer. You can't golf. You can't play tennis. You know, you start becoming aware of your body not functioning.
0: Mm-hmm.
1: And then people over 60, I just wish that every senior citizen would go on this formula. Imagine living in your senior years where you have confidence in your balance and you're able to have the energy to get things done and mental clarity. You know, this is more and more important as we go along because people are living longer, but the quality of life is not great.
0: You know, is it ever too late, Dr. Pincus, such that your FastMelt D3 formula wouldn't be a worthwhile investment?
1: If you can see the breath on the mirror in the morning, then you know that you're a candidate for this. Because a lot of the things that people suffer from, they're suffering from a lack of this vitamin in their body. So it's never too late to try something like this. And the sooner you can get on my formula, the better odds you're going to have of having a really healthy, high energy, high mobility life from here on out.
0: Yeah, well, it makes a lot of sense. And Dr. Pincus, what can someone expect when they start taking your FastMelt D3 formula?
1: Well, you're going to notice within the first several days that something's changing in your body because this kickstarts so many different cycles in your body that you'll start having less pain, having more energy, and having better mental clarity, better sleep. Your moods can be affected by this. Vitamin D3 is necessary to get these things running.
0: Well, Dr. Pincus, unfortunately, we only have a few minutes left. Anything else you want to share with our audience here in our final minutes?
1: For those of you listening, we've covered a lot of ground. Working with the body is tricky, as you know. And we're talking to your listeners of your show. You know, they're of all walks of life with all various conditions. And so I'm trying to give some good health advice here, Chris. The point is get yourself out of it. Get yourself on this formula and see for yourself. It's not against the law for you to try something to see if it works.
0: That's okay? That's an interesting way to put
1: it. That's all we're doing. We're talking about nutrition. We're not talking about rocket science here.
0: Right,
1: but
0: right.
1: But there's a lot of science behind what I'm talking about. The key is to get on this formula and give it a month or two. Every day, take one of these things. And start to see improvements in your pain, your blood pressure, your blood sugar, your energy, your sleep habits. This is my appeal to your listeners to get on this formula and try it for themselves.
0: Well, Dr. Pincus, again, thank you for taking time to be with us today.
1: Thank you, Chris.
0: All right, folks. 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

0: 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And be sure to join us again next week for another great show. I'm Chris McKay. 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
1: In John chapter 1 and verse 16, we read, "For of His, Jesus, of Jesus' fullness, we have all received, and grace upon grace, the overflowing, wonderful, matchless, abounding grace of our Lord Jesus Christ." And here is the male quartet to sing, "Wonderful Grace of Jesus."

The Bible has the answer. You have provided the questions. We search God's holy word, the Bible, in order to find the answers. Question number one. Since Jesus was born in Bethlehem, why isn't it the capital of Israel? And following up on that, will Bethlehem become the new Jerusalem? It is true that Jesus, the bread of life, was born in the house of bread, for that is what the word Bethlehem, Bethlehem, means, house of bread. But he would go to Jerusalem to die, and though we must rejoice in the incarnation and the wonder of the Son of God coming in flesh there in Bethlehem, we rejoice all the more in the cross just outside of Jerusalem and the empty tomb. Now, indeed, Jesus was born in Bethlehem, even as David, but he was raised in Nazareth, and so maybe it should have a special place of honor and named as the capital. Or likely most of his ministry, the majority of his ministry, was conducted in the area of Galilee, but Galilee, it after the conclusion of Jesus' ministry, it really does not figure prominently as we might think it should because of the honor that it had for those years of Jesus in ministry wandering about. Now in both 2 Chronicles chapter 6 and verse 6 and 1 Kings chapter 11, 36, Jerusalem is declared as the place where God chose to put his name. Jerusalem is the city of the great king, we read in Psalm 48, verse 2, and that is quoted by Jesus in Matthew chapter 5 and verse 35. Jerusalem is mentioned more than 800 times in Scripture, and in Psalm 137, verse 5, "If I forget you, O Jerusalem, let my right hand forget its skill. It is a place not only of the heart of God, but the heart of the Jewish people and the heart of those who follow after the Lord in sincerity and truth." So it is only right that God, we follow his leading, and he chose Jerusalem, and that we also choose it as a special place of honor where God chose to place his name and where the Temple of Solomon would be constructed. Now, will Bethlehem become the new Jerusalem? No, there is no indication of that, that Jerusalem, new Jerusalem, it will not be a recreation, or it will not be on the site of Bethlehem. Question number two. Proverbs chapter 30 and verse 28. A lizard or a spider in king's palaces? Which is the correct translation? The King James Version of 1611 chose to use the word spider. More recent Bible translations have chosen to use the word lizard or gecko or something of that kind, which obviously is a little bit of a difference between a spider and a lizard or a gecko. And how do we have these two different things taking place? The problem that we have here in this proverb is that the word used, the Hebrew word, Samaimaith, it is used only here in the entire Old Testament. In other places where we have a question about a word and we can compare and we can get a little bit of context, we can more easily grasp the understanding of the word for reasons of their own, and this includes the Greek translation of more than 2,000 years ago of the Old Testament into the Greek language. There are those who argue that perhaps it should be lizard.
But whether it is spider or whether it is lizard, I take you to Proverbs chapter 30 and beginning with verse 24, which leads up to verse 28. In verse 24, we read, "Four things are small on the earth, but they are exceedingly wise." And we have, first of all, in verse 25, ants. Then in 26, we have conies or badgers or shephanim. In verse 27, we have locusts. And then in 28, we have this question, lizard or spider, which is the right choice? Well, those four are illustrating for us the principle of verse 24. And rather than get all hot and bothered about which is the right word, hear the principle that is being impressed upon us, and these then four illustrations. The principle of verse 24, four things are small on the earth, but they are exceedingly wise. And what we are being instructed in is that we also, though we are small, we be wise, wise unto salvation, and wise in the ways of God. Thank you for these questions. If you have a question, send it to us. Our mailing address is Faith to Live By, Box 426, Winnipeg, Manitoba, R3C2H6. The full group now comes to sing Praise to the Lord, the Almighty.

I'm Jim Barber, and I am so pleased to tell you of Praise to the Lord, a brand new recording of 13 gospel songs by the Faith to Live By musicians. Included in this set of 13 songs are well-known favorites, such as A New Name in Glory, His Eye is on the Sparrow, Oh, Worship the King, Take the Name of Jesus with You, Wonderful Grace of Jesus, and of course the title song, Praise to the Lord the Almighty, as well as seven other songs of rich blessing. This new song collection is freely available in CD format, as well as downloadable audio files from our website, faithtoliveby.ca. 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On that same website, the 13 audio files for this set of songs, as well as many other previous recording projects, are available for free download. It is our prayer that all of these recordings will be a means of the Lord's blessing and encouragement for

I take you once again today to the book of Psalms, and today the 19th Psalm. The 19th Psalm comes to us in two parts. The first part, almost half, speaks of the works of God. Here is a psalm of David, and we think of David perhaps out in the fields as a boy, looking to the sky and looking at the great wonder of God's creation. But then that second portion, roughly the second half, he is considering the Word of God. Here we have the two wonders of works of God and the Word of God, both of them which speak in thunderous tones to the heart that would hear, that is not deaf to these wonders. We begin, the heavens are telling of the glory of God, and their expanse is declaring the work of His hands. Genesis chapter 1 and chapter 2 tells us that this world is indeed the work of His hands, that He spoke and it came into being, that He created us out of the dust of the ground, Adam, and that He breathed into him and he became a living soul. Well, here, the heavens, they are speaking, they are preaching, they are proclaiming to us, if we just have the ears to hear it, of the glory, the great glory of God. Verse 2, day to day pours forth speech, and night to night reveals knowledge. It's as though we are sitting in a classroom when we are out under the stars, under the beautiful sky of this world, and we are being instructed. There are words that are coming at us. There is instruction. There is learning to be had. There is no speech, nor are there words. Their voice is not heard. Their line has gone out through all the earth, and their utterances to the end of the world. In them he has placed a tent for the sun, which is as a bridegroom coming out of his chamber. It rejoices as a strong man to run his course. Its rising is from one end of the heavens, and its circuit to the other end of them. And there is nothing hidden from its heat, the blazing heat of the Middle Eastern sun is what is being spoken of, and the power of God. But now David, in this psalm, he turns from the works of God, which he has considered and which he declares reveals to us and speaks to us of the glory of God, the great glory of God. He now turns to the Word of God. He turns to the Scriptures. He turns to that which does come to us with words. And once again, the wise pay attention. We listen to it and we are instructed thereby. David says, the law of the Lord is perfect, restoring the soul. And in that word law, rather than hearing some heavy determination, heavy clout that comes in dry form, it is the teaching of the Lord, the law of the Lord, the teaching of the Lord. It's perfect, and it restores the soul. It does something within the heart. The testimony of the Lord is sure. It is something that we can build ourselves upon. It is a sure foundation, making wise the simple. The precepts of the Lord are right, rejoicing the heart. The commandment of the Lord is pure, enlightening the eyes. So here we have the law, the testimony, the precepts, the commandment of the Lord. Verse 9, the fear of the Lord is clean, enduring forever. The judgments of the Lord are true. They are righteous altogether. And verse 10, they are more desirable. What do you desire? David, he puts it in these terms. They are more desirable than gold. Yes, than much fine gold. And they're sweeter
also than honey and the drippings of the honeycomb. Moreover, by them your servant is warned. Oh, what a blessing the word of God is, that there is warning here, that there is caution, that there is direction and instruction. There is abundant blessing here. By them your servant is warned, and get this, in keeping them, there is great, great, great reward. Would you warm up to the word reward? Hear what the word of God says about what it is to keep the word of God. Now, a question, verse 12. Who can discern his errors? David says, acquit me of hidden faults. How often there are things that we go through life and we don't even realize what we have done. And we need to ask the Lord, acquit me of hidden faults. Also, keep back your servant from presumptuous sins. Let them not rule over me. Then I will be blameless and I shall be acquitted of great transgression. And he concludes, let the words of my mouth and the meditation of my heart be acceptable in your sight, O Lord, my rock and my redeemer. How is that possible? How is it that the words of my mouth, a frail human, would be acceptable in God's sight? How is it that the meditation of my frail, puny heart, my sinful heart, would be acceptable in his sight? It is when he comes to dwell within. And the words and the meditation are not mine, but it is his. They are his. They are his. O Lord, my rock and my redeemer, would you call upon him and find in him that he is your rock? And he is your redeemer. He is the one in whom you can trust. He is the one on whom you can build your life, and it will be a sure and a firm foundation. And how that happens is coming to the cross of Calvary. It is coming to him and saying, Lord, nothing in my hand I bring, simply to thy cross I cling. Come to the cross and lay yourself there, that you would know his blessing, that you would know his life coming into your dead soul, and that you would know life abundant and everlasting.

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1: Good morning. Happy Saturday, August the 22nd. I am Marilyn Weston. This is Zoomer Radio, and you're definitely going to get it straight from a woman's perspective this hour. It's Be an Angel Day. And as I think about what it means to be an angel, I don't think that angels are people with wings who appear when something dramatic happens. Rather, I think angels can be people who enter our lives at just the right moment. They may give us a helping hand. They may say something that gives us courage. They may believe in us when we're not quite sure we believe in ourselves. And sometimes, without even knowing it, they can change the direction of our lives. I believe we all have invisible angel wings within us. We may never see them, and other people may never know they're there. But when we spread our wings, the effects can be felt. And sometimes the smallest thing we do can have an impact far beyond a moment. I've experienced that myself. More than 20 years ago, when I first started speaking on the radio, I walked into my very first show. It was my first day, my first program, and I had a call-in guest from New York, and we were taking calls. We were discussing a pretty hot topic. I introduced my guests, introduced the subject, and the board lit up. My guest began to speak, and suddenly, every light on the board went dark. Now, I had absolutely no idea what that meant. I didn't know whether the listeners could still hear us. I didn't know whether we were still on the air. I didn't know whether something had gone terribly wrong or what it was. What could I do? I just carried on. I continued talking to my guest as though everything was perfectly normal. We finished the interview. We went to commercial. We came back and I finished my show. And at the end of the hour, a gentleman called me. He said, "Marilyn, I just heard you speak through a very traumatic time and you got through it." Then he told me anyone who could get through something that devastating on their first day was destined to succeed on radio. And he told me why he felt qualified to say that. He had been a radio host himself. He told me he was retired now, but he had a lifetime of experience in broadcasting. He said he had enjoyed my show and he would continue to be a listener. When I hung up that phone, I wiped the sweat from my brow, wiped the tears from my eyes and cheeks, and put a smile on my face, and looked through the glass at the producers who were still dealing with the technological problem. And I was happy I had completed my show. That gentleman probably had no idea what he'd done for me. He didn't know how much I needed to hear those words.

0: startled. She explained she'd never spoken publicly before and she was very uneasy about trying it. She was trembling. We sat down and we had a coffee. I talked with her and asked her what we could learn from her and what she knew that could help people make informed decisions. And she explained, as we talked, I realized something. This woman was intelligent. She knew her subject. She had facts to share. She had a voice that could educate people. So I encouraged her to give it a try, and she did, and she did well. In fact, she came back week after week for an entire year, and then we lost touch. That's until recently when I saw her again at a trade show, and she came up to me and embraced me and thanked me. She told me that the experience she'd had with me on my show had given her confidence, the confidence that changed how she was seen within her company. She gained the respect of her team, and eventually she became a spokesperson for her company. She represented them at trade shows, conferences, and in the media. She told me she loved what she was doing, and then she said something that brought tears to my eyes. She said, "Marilyn, if it wasn't for you, that first day when you gave me the courage to do it, I don't think I'd be doing this 20 years later." Let's think about that. I was simply doing my radio show. I had needed a guest. She had knowledge to share. It was a win-win. But something much bigger came out of it. I had no idea. And that's what I mean when I say we all have angel wings. Sometimes we're the person who needs encouragement. Sometimes we're the person who gives it. And sometimes, without even realizing it, we're the person someone else needs. We may never know the ripple effect of something we've said or done. A word of encouragement can travel much farther than we imagine. A kindness can be remembered for years, and something we do in 5 minutes can sometimes change what happens over the next 20 years of someone's life. I think that's a beautiful thing for us to consider today, because we often look for the dramatic moments, but there are also quiet angels, people who listen, who encourage, who notice. People who give someone the confidence to try, who simply show up when they're needed. Perhaps we've all encountered one. A teacher who believed in us, a parent who encouraged us, a friend who stood beside us, a stranger who helped us when we were lost, or someone who said just a few words that stayed with us for the rest of our life. And maybe we've also discovered that something we did mattered to someone else. That's the beautiful mystery of kindness. We don't always get to see where it goes, but it can travel, it can ripple, and it definitely can change a life. So on this Be an Angel Day, perhaps we can simply think about those invisible wings we have. Maybe they're already open. Maybe we've already used them without even realizing it. And perhaps someone listening today will remember an angel who came into their life at exactly the right moment. I know I will always remember mine, and I'm grateful that after all these years, I can still hear his voice telling me, "Keep at it, keep doing radio." So now, please stay with us, because the From a Woman's Perspective team of experts is here to help empower us to make informed decisions, to find ways to live our best life and have brighter days. Perhaps we can call them our angels. We'll be talking about maintaining our health naturally, healthy aging, dental care at home, relationships, deals for property north of Toronto, accessibility and fitness, and yes, I'll be your wardrobe doctor. And at the end of the show, I'm going to share a story about my dad and his angelic qualities. And after an important message about organ donation, we'll get started with Michelle Strazzeri of Psychotherapy for You. Michelle will be talking with us about creating balance in our lives, and she'll also leave us with her weekly challenge. So stay right here. I am Marilyn Weston, and you're definitely getting it straight from a woman's perspective, right here, right now, on Zoomer Radio.
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3: Good morning, Marilyn. Happy Saturday, everyone. Welcome back. Today is Be an Angel Day, and when I first heard the name, it made me stop and think. What does it actually mean to be an angel in someone else's life? And I don't think it requires a grand gesture. I don't think we have to solve someone's problems or completely change their life. Sometimes we simply have to notice them. One of the things that I've learned over the years is just how powerful it can be to feel seen, to have someone notice that we're a little quieter than usual, to have a friend message saying, I've been thinking about you, or to have someone simply ask, how are you really? And then stay long enough to hear that answer. Now, if you've been listening to these conversations for a while, you might notice that I come back to this idea of connection quite often. And there's a reason for that. A few weeks ago, when we talked about being a good friend, I mentioned that sometimes the greatest thing we can offer someone isn't advice or a solution, it's simply our presence. And on World Listening Day, we talked about how powerful it can be to feel genuinely heard. Now, those ideas come up again today because our mental health isn't made up of a collection of completely separate topics. They're connected. Listening is connection. Friendship is connection. Kindness is connection. And being an angel in someone's life simply means being the person who notices when they might need a little more of it. So imagine someone who's having one of those mornings. The alarm didn't go off. They're running late. They spill their coffee. There's something happening at home that they're worried about. And by the time they finally get to work, they're already emotionally exhausted. Then someone holds the door for them, looks them in the eye, smiles, and says, good morning. I hope you have a great day. Now, did that solve any of their problems? No, of course not. But perhaps for 10 seconds, the world got just a little gentler for that person. And here's something I think we sometimes forget. We rarely know what that other person is carrying. The person who's impatient in the grocery store might be worried about someone that they love. The coworker who's unusually quiet may be going through something that they haven't told you about. The friend who hasn't returned your call could simply be overwhelmed. Now, that doesn't mean we excuse every behavior or take responsibility for everyone else's feelings. We've talked before about the importance of boundaries and the difference between supporting someone and trying to rescue them. Being kind doesn't require us to fix anyone. Sometimes kindness simply says, I see you. I'm thinking about you. You're not alone. But there's another side of kindness that we don't talk about nearly as often, and that's receiving it. Some of us are wonderful at helping other people and absolutely terrible at letting other people help us. Someone offers to do something for us and our immediate response is, oh, no, I'm okay. If someone gives us a compliment, we might brush it aside. If someone asks how we're doing, and even when we're struggling, we automatically say, what? I'm good. Why is receiving kindness sometimes so very difficult? Maybe we're used to being the strong one. Maybe we don't want to inconvenience anyone. Maybe accepting help makes us feel more vulnerable. But allowing someone to care for us doesn't make us weak. In fact, sometimes accepting kindness is an act of kindness in itself because you're allowing another person the opportunity to show up for you. So today, on Be an Angel Day, I'd like to give you two little challenges. The first one is to do one intentionally kind thing for someone without expecting anything in return. Send a text, make the phone call, give someone a genuine compliment, thank someone who rarely gets thanked, or simply give someone your full attention while they're talking. It doesn't have to be dramatic. You don't have to change someone's life to make a difference in their day. And the second challenge might actually be a little bit harder. If someone offers you kindness today, try accepting it.

0: thank you. Let them help. Accept the compliment without immediately explaining why you don't deserve it. Let someone care about you because connection works both ways. Sometimes we're the person offering the hand, and sometimes we're the person who needs to take it. Perhaps that's what I'd like you to carry with you today. We don't always know the impact we're having on another person's life. A kind word, a few minutes of listening, a small gesture, a moment of patience, that might seem insignificant to us. But to someone having a difficult day, that can mean much more than we'll ever know. So today, look for an opportunity to make the world feel just a little gentler for someone else. And if someone does the same for you, let them. As always, I'd love to hear your questions and your ideas. You can email me at michelle@psyquestions.ca. And until next time, my friends, take good care of yourselves and of one another.
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1: We all want to have long, healthy lives. So for longevity habits for good health, Dr. Betty Rosendahl of Thornhill Naturopathic Health Clinic is here. Good morning, Dr. Betty.
4: Good morning, Marilyn. So yeah, some of the most important longevity habits for long-term health, from a naturopathic standpoint, that's what we're going to talk about today. So most people aren't simply interested in adding more years to their lives. They really want their years to be healthy. They want to be active. They want to be independent. And they're interested in improving their health span, the number of years they can live with energy and vitality, and really with a high quality of life. And really, researchers are learning more about the factors that influence healthy aging. And many of them, some of the most effective strategies are really actually surprisingly very practical. And so while the headlines that we often see will often focus on expensive, you know, biohacking technologies or the latest anti-aging supplement, the strongest evidence continues to point towards some of the foundational habits that support the body's ability to really thrive and recover over time. So I'm going to talk a little bit about that today. One of the key ones is actually strength training. And I know you like to do a lot of exercise, but there is one thing that really consistently rises to the top for longevity in the longevity research, and it's strength training. And researchers now recognize that maintaining muscle mass and strength may be one of the most powerful predictors of healthy aging. So when we think about regular resistance training, it's been associated with better blood sugar regulation, improved balance and coordination, which is important as we age, reducing risk of falls, better cognitive function, and greater physical resilience. And muscle is often viewed simply as a tissue that helps us move, but in reality, it actually functions as an important metabolic organ. And it influences everything from our glucose regulation even to our inflammation. And one of the clearest messages emerging from the longevity research is maintaining strength is one of the best investments you can make in your future. One of the other things is protein optimization. And, as we age, as we get older, the body becomes less efficient at stimulating muscle protein. And the process is responsible for building and maintaining muscle tissue. So this means that older adults actually require more dietary protein to achieve the same effect they experienced when they were younger.

0: And, you know, what we see is many adults, particularly those that skip meals or follow a restrictive diet, might not consume enough protein to support optimal health. So next week I'm going to talk about a couple more points that are in the research that really give us some information about longevity. But certainly in the meantime, if people have any questions, they can certainly give me a call. 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
1: 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And he's here now. 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
3: Good morning, Marilyn. Have you ever met someone who quietly changed another person's life without expecting anything in return? I think that really would define what the word angelic would mean. And so it's a person that I've actually met. His name is Patrick. Patrick has been a patient of mine for many years. But what's always impressed me most isn't that he isn't just my patient. It's the type of friend that he is. So he has a close friend by the name of Ian. And over the years, they've helped each other through life in different ways, just like good friends do. And so one day, Patrick noticed something. Ian was struggling to hear. Now, he could have simply said, "You should probably get your hearing checked." But instead, he decided he wasn't going to let his friend struggle alone. And so Patrick had owned several sets of hearing aids over the years, and he knew he had one pair that would be a wonderful fit for Ian. And so he brought Ian into the clinic, paid for his hearing assessment, paid to have the hearing aids program specifically for him, and then made sure his friend was looked after. And as I watched all of this unfold, I realized something. Patrick didn't just give his friend a pair of hearing aids. He gave him conversations, he gave him confidence, and he gave him the opportunity to reconnect with the people around him. And it reminded me that being an angel in someone's life doesn't always require doing something extraordinary. Sometimes it's simply noticing that someone is struggling and deciding that you're not going to let them face it alone. As Be Kind to Humankind Week approaches, I think there's a lesson for all of us. We never really know what someone else is quietly carrying. And sometimes the greatest gift that we can give isn't money or advice. Sometimes it's our time. Sometimes it's our patience. And sometimes it's simply showing up when someone needs us most. Patrick probably doesn't think of himself as an angel. He's just a good friend. But I can tell that Ian is hearing the world a little bit better today because one friend cared enough to notice. And I think that's a wonderful reminder that kindness doesn't have to be loud to change someone's life.
1: Edmund, you always share wonderful stories that happen in your four doors. So I understand why you love being a hearing instrument specialist. Anyone listening who has a friend or family member, or perhaps you just want to be angelic to yourself, treat yourself to a conversation about your hearing aids or your hearing and just call Edmund at 416-754-4327. That's 416-754-4327. Thanks, Edmund.
3: My pleasure, Marilyn.
1: Now, someone who's very much like an angel, Cupid Linda Miller of Misty River Introductions, is here. Good morning, Linda.
4: Good morning, Marilyn. So I had an interesting conversation with a gentleman the other day, and he said, you know, I'm doing this, but he said, I feel like people that are doing this must be desperate, which I thought was kind of an interesting way to think about it. And I've had people say that to me before. But the reality is the people that come to us are often very much very attractive, they're successful, but they just don't have the bandwidth to go online or go on an app and do it themselves. And they also don't want to meet people that are struggling to build a career or, you know, get a career even, or have a, you know, are financially going through hard times or those kind of things. They want to meet an equal. They want to meet someone who has what they have, who's as serious and committed to finding someone long-term as they are. So in fact, we get quite the opposite of people that are desperate. We get people that are really serious about getting in a relationship. And, you know, if you're worried that you're not going to meet people that are attractive, that's just simply not the case. We get people that are have modeled and people that are absolutely beautiful and very, very handsome. So we get quite a cross-section of people. And so it's actually quite the opposite of that. And when you pay a significant fee to join a matchmaking service, you know that in itself is a qualifier. You're meeting people that are that have some skin in the game. They have some stake in the whole thing. So anyway, he's quite surprised to hear it from that perspective. He was going to join anyway, but that was just kind of an offhand comment. And it's, I think it's something that goes through people's minds when they're doing this. It's like, why do I have to pay to meet somebody? And when you think about it, you pay for just about everything else. And even if you're online dating and you're doing apps or online, you're still paying. It's just trickling out every over time instead of in one payment.
1: Well, it makes us think. And the fact that you do coaching, you're really a guardian angel over the people who sign on for your service, are you not?
4: I do believe I am. I certainly like the coaching part of it, and I've been doing this for 31 years, so I think I have a really good insight into people, and I'm able to steer people in the right direction, I think.
1: Well, anyone listening, if you want to find out about matchmaking and decide on good information, whether it's for you, give Linda a call. 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Thank you, Cupid. 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
1: For people who are afraid to go to the dentist or perhaps can't get to the dentist, there is an angel out there. Her name is Suzanne Salga. She has Denture Ready, a mobile clinic that will come wherever you are and do the dental work you need. And she's here right now. Good morning, Suzanne.
6: Hi, Marilyn. Thank you so much for the introduction. That sounded so beautiful. And, you know, a lot of people have said, you're a rare gem, Suzanne, because you do go out to people. 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I wanted to give a shout out to Bobby. Bobby called me for a non-invasive denture assessment appointment. And at first, he was a little hesitant because he thought he needed a dentist to refer him. But I just wanted to tell your listeners that you don't need a referral from your doctor. You can book your appointment with your denturist straight away, like me, and I come to you wherever you are and in the comfort of your familiar living space. 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Some are just temporarily from a surgery and they need denture care. So they do call me and I provide them all the services that they can expect from their local dental clinic. So if you're chewing on one side, avoiding certain foods, experiencing any sore spots with your dentures, or using more adhesive as the months go on, you'd be happy to find my services available to you. you know, maybe you need to have a discussion with me first. And it's often a small adjustment that some people even just need. They talk to me and they get their answers. So I can make a big difference in your life and the comfort of your dentures and your confidence and the quality of your life. So I'm here to give you honest advice so that you can make an informed decision. And getting started with me is easy. You just simply reach out by phone or through my website or online booking form, and we'll discuss your needs and answer questions about travel and timing or costs and find a solution that works best for you. 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
1: Now, to continue our conversation and demystify tests, and today it's the colonoscopy, we have Dr. Vivian Brown, a women's health expert, award-winning family physician, and one of Canada's top Women of Influence Award recipients, and author of the best-selling book, The New Woman's Guide to Healthy Aging. Good morning, Dr. Brown. What about colonoscopies?
7: Well, you know, Marilyn, this is a procedure that everybody tries to avoid. And at the same time, it's such an important medical procedure. It's really used to examine the large intestine, which is called the colon and the rectum, for primarily for diagnosing conditions such as colorectal cancer, polyp, and inflammatory bowel diseases. And what happens is the doctor uses an endoscope, which looks like a garden hose, and essentially puts it in your butt, and it goes up your colon, up the rectum and the colon to the end of the colon, which is where the beginning of the small bowel is, in order to get a really good picture of the entire colon and rectal area. You know, it's a wonderful test in hands that are experienced and that in with people that know what they're doing. And this is usually done by a gastroenterologist or a colorectal surgeon. These days in Canada, it's now recommended to begin screening at age 45 for average risk individuals, or earlier if you've got a family history of colorectal cancer. It helps to diagnose and identify polyps, tumors, inflammation, and other abnormalities of the colon. And if necessary, the doctor can take tissue samples or biopsies or remove polyps or abnormal growths in the lining of the colon at the same time. But what I think is really important is that the preparation is what everybody's afraid of more than the test itself. And the preparation essentially means you have to empty your bowels. And so there's a dietary component where you're advised to be on a clear liquid diet for about 24 hours before the procedure. And then there's bowel cleansing. Laxatives or enemas are prescribed so that the colon is completely clear of stool so that the doctor can visualize the lining of the colon. I usually tell people, start to prepare the day before, stay home, be in your own place with your own bathroom. And the prep is worse than the test. The test itself takes about 30 minutes. Often people receive a little bit of sedation to minimize any discomfort. And when the doctor tells you in the recovery room that everything looks normal, you're good to go, it means you're good to go for 10 years, which is really a gift when we look at the risk of colon cancer. So if you're advised to have this test, I would say don't be afraid, get prepared, do the prep properly, get it done, and then you can feel good about the fact that you've taken good care of yourself.
1: And I feel good because I just had a colonoscopy, and I'm happy to say it's done for a long time. So anyone listening who wants

0: useful advice in clear language, ask for the book The New Woman's Guide to Healthy Aging at your local bookstore, look for it on Amazon, or call me, Marilyn Weston, and order a signed copy at 416-504-6777. And yes, you can also log on to drvivianbrown.com and order it there. It's a good book to read. I have it on my night table. It gives valuable information, and you'll be taking charge of your health. Thank you, Dr. Brown.
1: Thank you, Marilyn.
0: Now, North Country Real Estate Specialist Melanie Martin is here with her Deal of the Week. Good morning, Melanie.
2: Good morning, Marilyn. Good morning, everyone. And I hope everyone's having a super Saturday. It's actually my job to give everyone the best deal that I can find every week. So I have found a really good deal. I think everyone's going to be excited about this one. Now, if you want to have, let's say, scaled down and you want to be in the area of Innisfil, just outside of Toronto, I think you should look at this brick bungalow. It's a detached bungalow. It's about 1,300 square feet. It's been updated in several areas. It's got a detached garage and workshop, a huge lot at 80 by 149 feet. The taxes are reasonable at $3,370 a year. That's nothing. And you're only about a block or so from Lake Simcoe. And you're only about maybe 12, 15 minutes to Highway 400. And plus, it's cozy. This property actually has a little fireplace in the living room. It has a separate family room with the three bedrooms. It's got a full four-piece bathroom. And then in the back, you've got a covered deck and huge lot for gardens. And the real plus here is there's a little stream that runs across the property at the back. You can hardly see your neighbors. So for being in town, I think this might suit someone to a T. Please, please give Melanie a call for this one. Oh, I forgot to say, it's only $599. Can you believe it, Marilyn?
0: I can't believe it, because a bungalow on a lot 80 by 149 that's upgraded, that's cozy, that has a scenic view and all these wonderful amenities, it's unbelievable at $599,000. Anyone listening who's looking for an opportunity to own property north of Toronto, give Melanie a call. She's an angel up there. She spreads her wings, she finds the best deals, and then she makes sure there are no pitfalls so her clients are happy after they've purchased or sold with her. Her number, 705-725-6439. That's 705-725-6439. Melanie, I think that's the best deal you've come up with in the last couple of weeks. $599,000 in Toronto won't buy you half a house.
2: Yes, and I hope I can sell it to some lucky buyer, and then I'll be looking for another deal of the week. So everyone have a lovely week.
0: Have a great week, too.
2: Take care.
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0: Now, I'm Marilyn Weston, your wardrobe doctor. And in the past, I've shared stories here about people who helped me when I needed them. I didn't identify them as angels, but they certainly were. It started with Mrs. TC, who created a beautiful red dress for me when I was 10 and going to a wedding. She made me feel like a princess, despite the fact that I was tall for my age and a little overweight. And there was my mom and our family friend Gertrude Kovacs, both of whom were tall for their generation. They were comfortable in their own skin, and they encouraged me to be the same, and I learned from them. My friend Ellen loves color, and she taught me to embrace it more freely than I had before I met her. Thank you, Ellen. And recently I shared the story of Mr. Richet, who is my fairy godfather, and he created a fairy princess wedding gown in a matter of days after a fire destroyed his business and my original dress.

0: In the many years I've been in business, I've met women of all ages, sizes, heritages, and lifestyles. And one thing we all had in common was that we were unique. We each had a message to speak and a yearning to do it well. I saw that confidence was something that could develop. I also saw that people don't often see themselves in the mirror in a friendly way. They may see others that way, but when they look at their own mirror, they don't see themselves that way. I tried in my role as the wardrobe doctor to share what I saw and experienced with each individual so that when they looked at themselves in the mirror, they could be friendlier to themselves and appreciate the beauty that was there, the beauty that somehow they were missing when they looked at themselves. And I remember Veronica. She was 15 or 16, close to 6 feet tall, and she came into my shop trailing after her mom. They had a mission. School was starting, and Veronica needed clothing. Her mom explained that they had been everywhere. Pants were too short, sleeves were too short, and they simply couldn't find anything that worked for Veronica. Veronica stood in front of me, slouched over, with a frown on her face. She said, "I feel like a giant scarecrow." I went through my inventory and found pieces that would work for her. Some needed a little adjustment, a hem dropped or something small, but for the most part, they worked for her. And I explained to Veronica that she had the figure of a model and that her height was an asset. In fact, some of the things that fit her exactly and perfectly were samples. The pieces we selected were simple. Jeans, black pants, some t-shirts, a stylish denim jacket, and a narrow saddle-colored leather belt. What she got really doesn't matter. It was 8 pieces of clothing and a few accessories that added up to at least 24 changes. And in the end, after we mixed and matched and layered and accessorized, Veronica got into the swing of things and came out of the fitting room smiling. She was standing straight. She was enjoying what she saw reflected in the mirror. Veronica and her mom left with the clothes she needed to start her school year. But Veronica left with something else, too. She knew that she was a model sample size, and she left wearing a new outfit and a new attitude. She stood tall and walked proudly as she carried her wardrobe in her 2 bags out of my shop. Over the next few years, I watched that young girl grow into a confident young woman who chose the profession of being a model. I like to think that her experience with me gave her a little nudge toward a career she was made for and one she told me she loved. I guess we could call that my Angel Wings experience. And on this Be an Angel Day, I'd like each of you who is listening to look into your mirror and be kind to yourself. See the true you. Put your shoulders down and back. Stand proudly. And use the clothes in your closet as one way to reach out to others and speak a positive message. And yes, of course, make sure you're comfortable in those clothes and comfortable in your own skin. And just as a little afterthought, I don't know if you'd say my angel wings come out on a regular basis, but I do make a point of complimenting people on the positives I see. Their smile, a certain accessory, or perhaps their total look. And you know, it always brings me a positive response. I walk away feeling that somehow I've done a little bit of good, and I feel good about it myself. I can certainly say that anyone listening who wants to do something special on this Be an Angel Day has everything it takes to brighten a person's life with one kind word and perhaps a genuine compliment, or perhaps just a little smile. And if you enjoyed this story, you'll like my book, Marilyn Weston, The Wardrobe Doctor, more than just fashion. 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You can have a signed copy for just $20, and all it takes is one phone call to order it. Just call me, Marilyn Weston, at 416-504-6777. That's Marilyn Weston, 416-504-6777. 504-6777. And when you call, I won't just take your order. We can chat, and if you'd like my advice as the wardrobe doctor, I'll be happy to share it with you, and there won't be a charge for that. In a moment, I'll return as Marilyn Weston, your host, and we'll speak with Christine, the health coach, and Daniel Wiskin of Greater Toronto Accessibility. And I'll close the show with a dear story about my dad, Oscar, and how he spread his angel wings. So please stay right here with me and get it straight from a woman's perspective on Zoomer Radio.
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0: Now, to continue our conversation about the benefits of drinking water, Christine, the health coach, is here. Good morning, Christine.
2: Good morning, Marilyn. Now, here are some benefits of drinking warm water. Drinking warm or hot water has a soothing effect on the muscles of the abdomen. It can provide relief from abdominal cramping as well as muscle spasms. By drinking a cup of hot water first thing in the morning, you can jumpstart your metabolism. Warm water increases body temperature and increases the rate at which your metabolism burns calories. It also prevents premature aging. Drinking warm water helps to flush compounds from the body that can accelerate aging. It also improves skin elasticity by aiding in repairs for your cells. It clears nasal and throat congestion. It can naturally dissolve phlegm and clear your airways. It not only clears out nasal congestion, but it also soothes sore throat symptoms as well. Prevents constipation. Hot water can help you maintain regular bowel movements. Dehydration is a frequent cause of reoccurring constipation problems, not to mention that the movement of the bowel slows down as it fills up. The hot water can finish breaking down food remnants and flush them through the intestines. It also aids to your digestive process. It is believed that drinking cold water during a meal might promote hardening of oils in the food and lead to a fat deposit in the intestines. As mentioned previously, warm water boosts and aids the digestive process. So for more information, call me at 416-809-4084 or visit my website, christinethehealthcoach.com.
0: My guardian angel to keep me feeling young and healthy is Christine. She's my health coach. 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Not just working out, but knowing what water to drink and what food to eat and whatever else will benefit you. One call gets you started. 416-809-4084. 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Christine, the health coach. Thanks, Christine.
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0: Now, Daniel Wiskin of Greater Toronto Accessibility is here. Good morning, Daniel, and what do you have for us today?
4: Good morning, Marilyn. Today, I want to talk to one of our clients that we're currently working for. Her name is Wendy, and she lives in a home. She lives in a 1970s home. And what I want to talk about is something not a lot of people are talking about. It's asbestos. So anything that's built pre-1990s, her home, like I said, is a 1970s, could have asbestos. And it's something that needs to be professionally checked before you open any walls. And with my 15 years of experience in bathrooms, it's something we do ahead of time. We don't show up on the job site and realize there could be asbestos. We pre-test to make sure that when we do our demolition, everybody's safe, the client, ourselves, and anybody that's going to come into the home. And basically what asbestos is, it could be an old vinyl flooring, an insulation, an old cement. It's these little microscopic fibers that just go in the air. And if they get in your lungs, they can cause very long-term damage and even cause cancer. So we take it very serious about this, and we trust the professionals to come in, take samples, send to the lab, and let us know if it is positive or not. If it's not positive, we're good to go. Like Wendy's case, there was nothing found and we could start a renovation. But if there is, it needs to be professionally taken away so none of those particles go through the house. And so when we got the clearance, we got our guys to get going right away. We did demolition in the entire bathroom. We're putting in a new, brand new barrier-free shower with no step because we're making sure Wendy can stay in her home for as long as possible. She wants it to be her forever home. So in case down the road she needs any type of mobility devices, we made sure the door is nice and wide. The shower has no curb. We have a nice comfort height toilet going in, non-slip flooring, and we've totally transformed the space. And just this weekend now, we're going in there and just doing painting and final touch-ups so she can get her bathroom back. This job took us about 3 weeks' time to complete, but all in all, it's fantastic. And Wendy is so excited to use her new bathroom, and we are too, to see it happen.
0: Well, thank you for Wendy's story, and a shout out to Wendy. 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And what about a show special, Daniel?
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0: Daniel Wiskin, Greater Toronto Accessibility, 647-206-6409. When he walks through your door, you'll know you're dealing with a renovation angel. Thank you, Daniel.
4: Thank you so much, Marilyn.
0: As our hour together for today comes to a close on this Be an Angel Day, I'd like to share one more story with you. It's about my dad, Oscar. I've shared stories about my father here before because he was one of the greatest influences in my life. He was my inspiration, my mentor, and I think this story shows something about him that I always carry with me. My dad was from Poland and he spoke Polish. One day, many years ago, he encountered a man named Victor outside of our business. We had a truck that needed unloading, and somehow my father discovered that Victor spoke Polish and a little English and wanted to work. Victor was trembling when he came into our warehouse. It was obvious that he'd been drinking. My father took Victor to lunch, and during that time together, he learned that Victor had no home, no job, and was struggling with a drinking problem. My dad could have simply felt sorry for him, but that wasn't my dad. He saw an opportunity to help Victor get his life in order. So my dad put his arm around Victor and explained in Polish that he had a truck at the back that needed to be unloaded and he needed his help. He asked Victor if he would kindly help the workers and told him he would be paid for his work. Victor went timidly to the back of the warehouse and he went to work. He lifted, he carried, he pitched in. He contributed a good day's work, and at the end of the day, my dad paid him. But my father didn't just hand Victor a pay envelope and send him on his way. He took Victor around the corner and introduced him to a woman who owned a rooming house, and my dad paid her in advance for Victor's rent for a week. Then he explained to Victor that he had a job if he wanted it. Every morning, he could report at 9 o'clock. He would help the men with whatever work was being done that day. His meals would be looked after at our neighbor's restaurant. His rent was already taken care of for the week, and my dad told him it would continue to be looked after as long as he was working. And the money Victor earned would go into a bank account in Victor's own name. All Victor had to do was show up, do the work, and stay sober. I don't know exactly how it happened, but somehow my father's angelic behavior helped Victor change his life. He overcame his drinking, he found stability, and he became a valued employee regularly every day at Oscar's Surplus Jobbers for many years. Think about that. My father didn't perform some great dramatic rescue. There were no flashing lights, no newspaper headlines. He simply saw a man who needed a chance, and he gave him one. He didn't just give Victor money. He gave him dignity, work, a place to sleep, food, and structure. And perhaps most importantly, he gave him the belief that he could do it. That, to me, is an angel. And perhaps that's what our invisible angel wings are all about. They're not necessarily about doing something enormous. They're about noticing, about caring, about asking, what can I do? And sometimes it's a helping hand. Sometimes it's listening. Sometimes it's making a phone call or giving someone a second chance. Sometimes it's simply saying, I believe you can do this. And sometimes, as my father did with Victor, it's giving someone the opportunity to get back on their feet. And here's something else worth remembering. Research has found that helping others is associated with our own well-being. It's a win-win. So kindness isn't only good for the person receiving it, it can be good for the person giving it too. Perhaps when we use those invisible wings of ours, we feel more connected. We feel that our lives have meaning, and we discover that we have something valuable to give. So today, let's use those angel wings. Perhaps that means being the angel who doesn't toss garbage on the ground, but picks up a piece of litter instead. Perhaps it's being an angel who thinks before letting the faucet run unnecessarily, because caring for our world is another form of kindness. Being an angel who speaks kindly to others and takes time to really listen. Being the angel who does something kind without being asked or expecting anything in return. We don't have to save the world. We just have to make our little corner of it a little better, because we never know where that kindness will go. My father probably never imagined that the man he helped that day would become a valued employee for many years. And I doubt he ever imagined that decades later, I'd be sitting here telling his story on the radio. That's the ripple effect of kindness. We may never see where it travels, but it doesn't mean it isn't traveling. And perhaps that's the lesson I want to leave with us today. We all have invisible angel wings, and those wings are feather light. We likely don't even realize that they're there. But we may also not realize how much strength we have when we open them. A kind word can give someone courage. A helping hand can give someone hope. And a small act of kindness can sometimes change the direction of a life. My dad was an example of that. His angel wings weren't only there to protect me and our family. They reached out much farther. They reached people like Victor. And perhaps that's the greatest lesson he ever gave me. Before we say goodbye, I want to thank some angels in my own life, the people who've been there for me when times were tough, who encouraged me, helped me through difficult moments, and shared my victories and my happiness. To all of you, whether you know who you are or whether I've ever told you, I'm saying thank you now. You've been my angels. And thank you to Ian Duncan and the production team. And thank you to the angels who surround us each and every day, our healthcare workers, caregivers, service providers, and all those people who quietly make our lives a little easier. And thank you to the From a Woman's Perspectives team of experts. They give their time and knowledge to help anyone who asks a question find an answer, make informed decisions, and hopefully move forward without regret. And most of all, thank you to you for joining us this hour. A special thank you to those of you who don't just listen, but learn, think about what we've talked about, and then take action to live your best. Perhaps today you'll open those invisible wings in some small way. If you have a question for one of our experts, we're only a phone call or email away. And you can find the contact information on my website, marilyns.ca. It's under the heading On Radio. And then you just hit Sponsor Expert List. Or if you prefer, you can reach me personally. Just call me at 416-504-6777. And now, our hour, it's come to an end. We don't need a special day to be kind. Every day gives us an opportunity to open our own angel wings. We may never know how far a little kindness would travel or whose life it may touch. But perhaps that's the beauty of it. Our wings may be feather light,

0: And we may never know the strength they have when we open them, but they do make a difference. I am Marilyn Weston. Thanks again for spending this hour with me. Be kind to one another, open your wings, and let your kindness take flight. And we'll speak again next Saturday morning at 8 from a woman's perspective, right here on Zoomer Radio. Bye-bye.
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5: Good morning and welcome to The Garden Show on Zoomer Radio with Charlie Dobbin, aided and abetted by yours truly, Dean Holland. How are you this morning on this 22nd day of August, Charlie?
6: Good point. Happy August 22nd to you. Beautiful day where I am. Clouds are starting to roll in. Temperature is gorgeous. We are expecting rain, so that's very exciting. But for the day today, we're going to have a nice, sunny, cloudy, beautiful day to get out and enjoy the weather. And then tomorrow, I think we sock in with a bunch of rain. And of course, I love rain, so I'm very excited.
5: Yeah, and we seem to be getting the rain today. It's already started to rain a little bit here in the Collingwood area. And you and I are about 4.5-5 hours difference drive from each other, right?
6: Southeast of you, yeah.
5: Yeah, a little different. So we've got the overcast this morning. We're sitting at about 18 degrees in the Collingwood area. And I guess that, I think Toronto's a little bit overcast right now. So, we're actually under a special weather statement. They're saying that in the next 24 hours, we could get in excess of 50 millimeters of rain. So, yeah.
6: Wow. Get your wellies out.
5: Mm-hmm.
6: You know, tall boots, no little flip-flops for you.
5: No.
6: I don't think we're going to get that kind of rain. But we are quite a bit greener here this year, like quite a bit greener than we were last year, which is great. Trees are not doing an early defoliation like they did last year. I mean, we were looking, you know, by August, we were looking like October in a lot of ways here. Plants were shutting down. It was just too dry. They weren't coping with holding on to their leaves. So this year's a much more normal. And the vegetables are excellent. I mean, the corn crop this year is to die for. It's just delicious.
5: Have you've had some corn already? I have well in the last couple of weeks. It's great. Yeah,
6: it's really good. Really good. Peaches, all out of Niagara. Mm-hmm. But, you know, they spread them right across the province because they're everywhere. And they're really, really, really good. I do want to ask, you know what, why don't you do the numbers? And then I just want to ask our listeners a question and see if they can give me some answers throughout the next hour.
5: Great. Okay. So, if you live in Toronto, here's the number, 416-360-0740. If you live outside Toronto, but still within the province of Ontario, 1-866-740-4740. And do let our operator Owen know if you are a first-time caller, and then we'll give you our garden wings, and our mantra has been the same for years and years and years. Call often, call early, and one question per call, please.
6: Right.
5: Okay, so what's good? I am curious as to what the question is.
6: I bet you are. Well, okay, so and because you live in Collingwood, you probably won't have experienced what a lot of the people in the more urban part of Ontario have, which is City of Toronto, GTA, Hamilton, all that area. So when the wildfires were blowing a lot of smoke south, down into southern Ontario from northern Ontario, people were experiencing, you know, tasting it, burning eyes, you know, stay indoors, all that sort of thing. So the connection to that is that I got a phone call this week from one of our listeners. His name is Earl, who I hope is listening now. And his question was, how come he's in Scarborough? How come my tomatoes look beautiful? These are juicy, red, ripe. They're called Primo Red tomatoes.

a variety I recommended that he's growing. Why do they taste so bad? They look amazing, but they don't taste good. And I'm like, I don't know. But then my daughter came to visit, who lives in downtown Toronto, and she's growing little cherry tomatoes on her balcony.

0: see, you know, all the, so we're like, could it be that that smoke in the air affected the flavor of the tomatoes? Because that's too anecdotal, you know, sort of GTA people with bad tasting tomatoes.
1: And so as you say, it wasn't just the same variety of tomato. No. You actually grew them from the exact same seeds, the two of you.
0: Except for my daughter and and Earl grew a variety that he got a hold of the seeds that I recommended, which is this year the same tomatoes I'm growing as well, and they taste great here. So it's just an interesting question, because of course a quick look into this question is that wood smoke is not supposed to affect the flavor of tomatoes. It can affect in the sense that overcast skies, less sunlight, slower, smaller harvest, maybe ash, if there was an ash issue, makes them look dirty, but you can wash them off. So tomatoes supposedly do not absorb the kind of smoke in the air that grapes do, as an example. Because I remember hearing about grapes back a number of years ago in BC, southern British Columbia, that were very affected by, you know, the smoky taint on the grapes. So so anyway, just a question to the callers. Anybody got any experience with bad tasting anything this year that seems strange?
1: Okay, well, I have a little bit of tomato chat to get to as well, but we have some callers on the line, so I will hold my tongue and pass it over to Evelyn, who's calling from Toronto. Welcome to the Garden Show, Evelyn.
2: Thank you so much, Dean and Charlie. Charlie, I'm just responding to the email you sent me last evening about my Japanese maple. I have a question, though. The leaves that look white almost, the discoloration on the leaves goes right through the leaf. It's almost like an albino spot on the leaves. And so I was wondering if it is indeed the sunburn that you thought, how do we avoid that from happening? It's self-facing.
0: Okay, so, and as I recall from your email, Evelyn, this was a fairly newly planted Japanese maple, just like this summer.
2: It's 9 feet, but it's about 5 weeks in the ground.
0: Right, so it's a big tree, obviously quite a costly tree as well. So the thing to remember about leaves at this time of year particularly is that they are soon going to fall off. So when leaves get discolored or mildewed or there's many, you know, tar spot on maple, shotgun holes through leaves due to either insects or even hail damage, all that sort of thing isn't a huge deal because those leaves are going to drop off and new ones will grow next year. If it was June, I'd be a little more concerned about the state of the leaves because you need your leaves. That's your little solar panels. So you need every leaf that you can possibly have. For now, so like you said, it's like a shotgun hole, but the tissue is still there. It's not like there's holes in the leaves. They're just white spots.
2: It's just discolored.
0: Right. So it's white. So could it be sunburn from water and sun coming together on the leaves at high noon? It's possible. We've seen that damage. It's not. And with a new tree, you're going to have, susceptible to all kinds of little things going on. I wouldn't be overly concerned. I mean, obviously, when we do water, we try to water the ground around plants, keep, particularly newly planted plants, try to avoid getting leaves wet whenever we can. Can't stop the rain and don't want to, but, it's the roots that we're really trying to water. And with a new plant, it's the roots we're trying to support. You need that plant to get established, to get roots growing, and then it will be a happy, healthy tree in the future. So any leaf damage right now is not of any real consequence.
2: Oh, that's great. And the watering, would we continue that frequency of watering next season?
0: So how often are you watering now?
2: We initially were twice a day, but the last couple weeks it's been once a day.
0: Okay, so I generally, unless it's really, really hot and windy, I don't recommend watering every day. You do, like, we need moisture around the roots, but we also need air around the roots. So we want to water thoroughly and then walk away and let the water drain down and let the plant do its thing. If in doubt, measure your water. If you're watering with watering cans, then you know how much you're giving. A newly planted plant, a tree, generally it's anywhere from 5 to 10 gallons per week, but I would not do

0: 1 gallon a day. I would give it that over, you know, give it over twice in the week, enough to achieve that volume. Okay.
1: Okay.
0: And next year, same thing. If it gets hot and dry, same thing. You're going to water the same. If we get, you know, rain always counts. So we subtract precipitation from that number. But yes, trees need to be cared for and loved for the first 3 to 5 years.
1: Okay, so twice a week would be fine. Thank you so much.
0: You're very welcome.
1: I really appreciate this. Have a great day.
0: Thanks for calling.
2: Thanks for the call there, Evelyn. Numbers to call, 416-360-0740, 1-866-740-4740. 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
2: We are back here on The Garden Show, and Charlie, I counted how many flowers that they say in that little musical piece. 17. Many of which are done already. The tulips and the forsythia, and some of them are done, but we've got a lot of them up right now. Our glads are starting to open now.
0: We planted glads.
2: We have some gladiolas, yeah. They're all starting to pop in the last few days.
0: And they make a great cut flower.
2: Yeah, they do.
0: It's always that I never am sure, but I've been doing quite a bit of cutting of flowers this year. It's been a good year, like a floriferous year, as we say.
2: A floriferous.
0: So, yeah. Right. Put
2: How
0: that,
2: much do I love that?
0: Look that up in your funkin' wagon.
2: I love and, that.
0: There's dating myself.
2: Yes. Oh, I love that.
0: Floriferous. It's a real word. It just means lots and lots and lots of flowers.
2: That's my favorite word of the day. Year. I'm just going to have a shirt that

0: says floriferous on it.
1: And people are going to say, you know, bless you or something.
0: But yeah, because I'm tight. Okay, let's go to our next caller. We have Diane on the line from Dorchester. Welcome to the Garden Show, Diane.
2: Yes, good morning, Dean and Charlie. And thank you, Dean, for reminding about glads. My dad, his birthday was August 5th, and we always, always got him gladiolas. He just loved glads. Yeah, they are a beautiful.
0: Yeah, I've become quite fond of them. And as Charlie said, they're a very nice cut flower. And there used to be somewhere around here, I think, there was a gladiola farm. I think they cut them and you could go and buy them.
1: There was one outside Guelph when I went to school there.
0: Lovely. Really, really nice.
2: I'll tell you quickly what my question is. We brought back in 2012 some Saskatoon berry bushes from Saskatchewan and also one from Thunder Bay. And they've been doing very, very well. They're inside the east fence and in our backyard. But we haven't been around lately. We have a trailer and we're not home all the time. So we've let the birds eat the Saskatoon berries, which there are quite a few. But our rhubarb patch, that's my question. It faces north and we have cedar trees there. I have a neighbor when he's fertilizing or weed killing or whatever. I think that is part of the problem. And then we have other bushes and maple trees that the roots are going in there. So this year was the very, very worst year for my rhubarb patch. So we've decided we tried to give various people the Saskatoon berry bushes, you know, come and get them. But I guess we're just going to have to chop them down. And then we're the best thing. Would we be putting lots and lots of compost and sheep manure in? And can we still transplant the rhubarb by Thanksgiving weekend?
1: Sure. Yeah, you can. I mean, depending on how long. But you should be able to transplant rhubarb either fall or spring. But I would think fall is preferable because then it's getting a little more established and settling in right away in the spring so that you'll be in a position to harvest within a year or two. You're going to cut down the leaves before you move it. It's going to be a lot easier to deal with it. Take, of course, the biggest root ball you possibly can. And rhubarb wants full sun. So you've got to find a spot in your yard where it's going to get that 6 hours plus of sun to really, really thrive. And again, you're absolutely right about the soil. It wants an organic soil, a fertile, you know, lots of organic matter kind of soil. So depending on your native soil, you may want to add compost or composted manure, pack some leaves around it in the fall. If you've got all those maple trees, run your lawnmower over those maple leaves and use that to create a bit of a leaf mulch over the roots of the rhubarb, and it will love it.
2: Okay, that's good, because right now all we have is about five stems with leaves on it, and the rest, all the leaves are totally gone. I know where they are, but I don't know if I should dig those roots, if I can get down to them and just move the root, or wait into the spring when they pop through.
1: I think once you start digging, I mean, unless the plants are all separate, if they're close together, once you start digging what you see above ground, you're going to run into more and more roots, and you can certainly sever into separate plants at that point if they are attached, and you know, set up a whole rhubarb farm if you want, depending on your space and sun.
2: Okay, well, thank you so very, very much for your advice. I appreciate the two of you, and you always give us a little chuckle when you two are talking back and forth. Anyway, take care, and I'll send some of this rain your way.
1: Sweet. Yeah, thank you.
0: Thanks very much. Thanks very much, Diane.
1: Yeah, I bet you it is raining down southwest for sure.
0: Yeah. Charlie, I don't have enough time to take a caller because we're in about a minute, but very quick, I ran into a gentleman the other day. We were out for a little dinner in Collingwood here, a little interesting sort of off the path, very popular place called Enswell and later Pizza. And anyway, we were parking and I ran into Stu, who I know, and he's grown lots of tomatoes in his backyard there. Mm-hmm. And we got talking about eggshells, and it's very interesting because he seems to be a very, very avid, he has a little greenhouse in the back, very avid tomato grower. And I was asking him about them, and he started talking about eggshells. Mm-hmm. And he told me, like, he showed us the bag. He pulverizes them like in a food processor and makes them into powder because he claims, he said, you know, the tomatoes can't just pick up the calcium from the eggshells. He says, in his opinion, what he understands, he says, they have to be like ingested by like a worm or something like

0: that. And then when they come out the other side, they are better. And I wondered what your take on that was.
1: Okay, you got, how much time do we have for a chemistry lesson?
0: Sorry, can we talk about that? Why don't we talk about that when we come back, okay?
1: Sure.
0: So, but that is something that I would love to address, you know, between now and the end of the show, because I found that very, very interesting, okay? 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
0: We are back here on The Garden Show. And before we get to the caller, can you give me a quick chemistry lesson?
1: It'll be quick. Okay, so your friend is right. The finer we crush eggshells, the more quickly the calcium will be available to the plants.
0: Okay.
1: Because it's like anything. I mean, more surface area, it's environmental erosion. So it's water, that water, rain, irrigation will pick up the calcium ions, which are positively charged ions. And as the plants are receiving moisture through what we call the soil solution, the calcium will be dissolved in that water, in that soil solution, and enter the plant, which obviously helps the plant. It's an essential micronutrient. And in the case of tomatoes, the famous blossom end rot is something where the bottom of the tomato turns black, can be avoided if there's sufficient calcium in the soil solution and in the plant. So yes, it's like when we're making our own compost, people will throw in, you know, say some rotten potatoes, or they'll chop them up little. The more you chop things up, the faster they'll decompose.
0: I chop everything up little. I never throw in a whole banana peel. I always dice it up.
1: Oh, do you really? Yeah.
0: I always do. Yeah. So that it breaks down faster. I chop up everything.
1: Yeah. So it's the same with the eggshells. The more you can crush them down smaller, because think about it. They're like hard calcium. Like for that calcium to be released from that shell takes some time. And the finer we pulverize them, the more quickly the calcium is released.
0: Okay. Good. Cool. Okay, gotcha. Let's go to our next caller. We have Alan on the line from Fort Erie. Welcome to The Garden Show, Alan.
8: Good morning. I have a question about, I planted some apple seeds, and their plants are growing really well now. I have them in pots outside, and I don't want to plant them in the ground yet. I want them to be more established. I'm going to put them into larger pots for the winter. Where should I put them?
1: Okay. Larger, I'm not sure how large when you say larger, but if you want to overwinter a plant in a pot, the best way to do it with the best chance of survival, because remember, any pot sitting above ground is going to be colder than

0: plants in the ground, just because of the roots being up above ground like that and the soil freezing, et cetera. If you can possibly bury the pots with the little apple trees in them, you will have a high chance of success. And then you'll, of course, dig them up in the spring and put them back out wherever you have them on your patio or whatever. So burying is by far the best way, sort of 100% chance of survival versus leaving them above ground tucked in a corner, though that is possible, assuming you have a corner that is got no wind, you know, like a sort of a eastern location, no wind, and, you know, just not in direct sunlight, that sort of thing.
1: So, yeah, because I was thinking of keeping me in a protected area, but okay. Burying them in the ground, it would be best in a protected area, as you're mentioning.
0: Yeah, if you can, if you can do it, like depending on the size pots you're going up to, when we're talking like a 1 gallon pot or a 2 or even a 5 gallon pot, that's pretty doable to pop those into the ground. You start getting into, you know, 15 and 20 gallon pots, that's a little too large for digging.
1: I'm talking like maybe 1 gallon pot, yeah.
0: Yeah. And just like you're going to wait until the trees are dormant. These little apple trees are going to get frosted. The leaves are going to fall off. They're going to be little twigs sticking up out of the pot. At that point, of course, you don't need to do a lot of watering, but you'll still at that point bury them into the ground just so the pots are level with the soil. And if they're really tiny, small plants, stake them so you know exactly where they are. And so nobody steps on them if the snow gets deep, that sort of thing. And then pop them out of the ground in the spring.
1: Can I bury them in the garden? Because my garden is quite protected.
0: Sure. Often a vegetable garden is the best spot because, of course, it's empty in the winter. It's all nice and loose and ready to go. So, yeah, no, it's an excellent place to pop them in.
2: Okay, thanks very much for the call there, Alan, and all the best with your
0: Thank you for calling.
2: Yeah, thank you. Okay, we've got Ted on the line, and Ted from Hamilton is a first-time caller. Ooh. Welcome to the Garden Show, Ted.
3: Well, thank you for taking my call.
0: Welcome. Wait,
2: Ted,
0: you get your wings.
2: I'm going to give you your garden wings. There you go. Thank you very much for being a first-time caller.
3: Thank you very much. Now I can fly away.
0: Exactly. But first, ask your question.
3: I believe I have a lawn fungus problem. I've got lots of brown spots all over my yard. I thought it was going to be grubs, but I dug down. I found one grub, and I don't think that's enough to worry about. So I think it's probably a lawn fungus. What can I do about it?
0: Huh. So the lawn is all spotty with brown spots.
3: Yes.
0: Okay. do you irrigate your lawn? Is it a lawn that gets a lot of water?
3: Yes, we water a fair bit.
0: Okay. So right away, I'd slow down on the watering because a soggy lawn and an always wet lawn is going to be more susceptible to fungal problems. And depending on, so brown or yellow spots?
3: It's brown. It's some spots are dead. They're dead, actually. Mm. They're about, I'd say, 10, 12 inches across. But it's patchy in different places. Some places it's brown mixed with the green.
2: Ted, may I ask you a question? You say you water frequently. How frequently do you water?
3: Oh, probably a couple of times a week, usually for a couple of hours.
0: And when you mow, okay, so... Like I said, so this is one of the things about automatic irrigation. We tend to set up our watering times and days in the spring, and then the summer, you know, it gets hot. Now we're into shorter days, cooler nights. There's lots of dew at my place this morning. Now, dew is an excellent source of liquid for lawns. So when you've got dew happening in the morning, you really don't need to be irrigating unless your soil is such that it's like pure sand and it's super well drained. Like it does come down to soil to some part. When you mow, are you making sure you're mowing at least a 3-inch height with your mower?
3: Yes, I think I'm mowing okay. I'm leaving on the clippings too. Is that all right?
0: Good. No, that's good. You should. and tell me about your fertilizing. Have you fertilized through the summer at all?
3: Yes, we've fertilized, yes.
0: Okay, so to avoid fungal problems, you're going to have to water less, fertilize less and consider in next month or even, so I'll, you know, anytime starting now, getting a hold of some fresh either lawn top dressing or a topsoil or a triple mix, like a quality product. Get rake out the dead stuff, you know, with a fan rake, but a firm fan rake. Just rake out anything dead. Get some fresh soil in on those patches. It doesn't have to be deep. It just needs to be, you know, sort of half an inch. And think about getting a hold of a quality grass seed blend, which would be appropriate for your yard in terms of sun and shade and how you use your lawn, and broadcast some seed, lightly rake the fresh soil and the seed together in those patches, and fresh grass should grow, and you shouldn't have to do an awful lot of watering because this is the perfect time of year to start doing lawn repair. And that's what I would do. And then in the future, like next year, less watering and not for, usually when we water lawns through irrigation systems, we'll have each of the quadrants, because usually the irrigation is separated into, you know, areas of our property. 20 minutes at a time is how much water we put out. And it, we might do two 20 minute segments per watering day. So 40 minutes at max. And certainly by this time of year, yeah, it's once a week at the most that we'd be watering. And of course, with the rain in the forecast, shut it down. You don't need irrigation at all. So yeah, you've got to just have it a little less soggy, not so much, just fertilize. If you need to fertilize in the spring and the fall, do that, but do not fertilize midsummer, because again, you leads to weak growth in the lawn, which then is very susceptible to fungus.
3: Okay, so just fertilize in the spring and the fall.
0: Yes.
3: Okay, well, thank you very much.
0: Thank you. Good luck with that, Ted.
2: Yeah.
3: Okay,
2: thanks very much, Ted. And as Charlie says, don't be a stranger.
0: Yeah.
2: And Charlie, we've talked about lawn fertilizer before. I know that our favorite is, I think your favorite.
0: Our favorite.
2: We put down in the fall.
0: Yes.
2: We only fertilize once. We put down in the fall a slow release. Is that right? Is it?
0: Yes. Well, all lawn fertilizers pretty much these days are slow release fertilizers. But the fertilizer companies would like you to fertilize in the spring, preferably twice in the summer, and then again in the fall. So they love you being on a 4 applications per year system. I am not a fan of that because, number one, you're now a total slave to your lawn. Like, you just got to mow every 24 hours if you're fertilizing that much. Ted's point is a good one. Leaving the clippings on the lawn is wise.
2: Yeah, we always do that. We've never bagged them. We always leave them on.
0: Yeah, well exactly. What do you do with bagged grass clippings? Like, I don't think they take them at the ends of your driveways anymore. So mulching blades on the mowers are excellent because they make those clippings even smaller. So they percolate down, adding moisture, adding organic matter to your soil. So yes, you want to do that. You want to mow often enough that the blades are not big, long blades of grass. That's the slave to the lawn thing. But I prefer to let things, right. I'm just not a big fan of cranking. It's got to do with the biology too, right? The soil that your lawn is growing in needs to be alive. It needs to be alive with microorganisms and things you can see, as well as those, you know, whether it's worms or sow bugs or whoever's living in your lawn. You got to have that stuff. And the fertilizer does not support biology. It only supports chemistry. So it's a salt. When you put fertilizer on, you're putting salt on your lawn or on your plants. And salt is pretty hard on living creatures. Once it dissolves within water, it becomes food. But when it goes down, it is salt. So it's just one of those things and it's a lot of money and it's, you know, I mean, again, yeah, it just seems like more work. I'm a kind of a lazy gardener. You know, I like to just think about the hammock and the martini rather than making work for myself.
2: But you have made the point on a number of occasions over the last, since I've spent time with you over this, you know, last handful of years, that sometimes we care for things too much and that a little bit of neglect sometimes is the answer. A little less watering, a little less this, a little less that. Sometimes we pay too much attention.
0: Little less love, right? Too much love. Mm-hmm. More plants are killed with too much love than not enough, I would say. Particularly house plants. There's a real tendency to overwater and over-worry.
2: Right. Okay. numbers to call, 416-360-0740, 1-866-740-4740. Let's go to our next caller from Toronto. Welcome to the Garden Show, Jasmine.
4: Hi, how are you?
0: Hi, good morning.
4: Good morning. I'm calling about lilac bush. After it had bloomed, we pruned it.

0: But now it has grown probably over a foot in all directions.
1: Yeah.
0: And I know you're not supposed to prune in the winter or in the fall, no, I suppose.
1: Correct. Yep.
0: Yeah. And so I'm just wondering what we can do. And also the last couple of years we covered it. Do we need to cover it during winter? Because I don't think we're going to have a big enough cover this year. Just how much it's grown.
1: Do you know what kind of lilac it is?
0: I don't know offhand. It's at my sister's, but it's pink.
1: Oh, nice. Okay, most lilacs are very, very, very, very, very tough. They do not need to be covered unless you're on a busy street where there's a lot of salt spray. Or it's a super windy location. But even so, I mean, the lilacs are very tough. They don't need a lot of winter protection. So I wouldn't worry about any covering. Your concern about the size of it is interesting, though, because you're right. After it bloomed, that was the time to prune. And now, if you want great blooms next year, you don't want to touch it now. You want to wait next year after it blooms to prune again. So we only prune our lilacs after they bloom. So that's kind of a one shot per year. And that's true with most of our flowering shrubs. Once a year, you get a chance to shape and trim down your flowering shrubs. If you can leave the lilac alone, like if it's not blocking, you know, the front door or something like that, I would leave it alone and enjoy the flowers next year and then just cut it back harder next year if you don't want it so big. Because if it's going to grow a foot a year, then you just have to have that. You anticipate that when you're pruning.
0: Okay, so when you say harder, like how much harder?
1: Well, it depends where it is. Okay, the natural form of a lilac.
0: Yeah. It doesn't block anything. It's in front of a deck. So it's, yeah.
1: All right. And do you want it to grow up sort of as a bit of a privacy thing in front of the deck, or do you want to see around it?
0: I think we want to see around it because there's lots of animals, so we want to see the animals.
1: Sure.
0: Yeah.
1: Well, keep in mind that the natural form of all lilacs, regardless of what variety they are, the natural form is in the shape of the letter V or Victor. So it's a vase. It's narrow at the bottom, and it's got upright branches that form a V shape. So try to avoid pruning it into a round ball because that's not its natural form. It really wants to be a much more upright plant.
0: Okay.
1: And, yeah, and when you're pruning it after it flowers next year, look at just look at that form. Look at what you got going on there. And you can cut back up to a third of the plant at any one time. So when in doubt, how much can I cut back? Sort of study it. Sometimes I kind of like blur my eyes to get a sense of what's sort of happening. And then I go in and I bring the whole thing down by a third, width and top, just to control it from becoming a monster plant.
0: Okay. Wow. Thank you very much.
1: You're very welcome.
0: Okay. Yep. Okay.
2: Thanks very much for the call there, Jasmine. Okay. Let's. I think we can squeeze in one more before our break. We're going to Maureen in North York. Welcome to the Garden Show, Maureen.
3: Good morning, Charlie and Dean.
1: Good morning.
3: I'll make a brief comment about smoke. I don't grow tomatoes or anything, but I have had. We had it really bad here in North York, up to 11. And I've noticed this year that I've had, the knockout roses bloom all summer, and I've had very few after the initial. Same with my geraniums that are usually really giant-sized. I'm known for growing things. My plants getting bigger than usual. They are much smaller. So, definitely smoke has affected the
1: Right. Interesting. Well, I mean, the smoke affects the sunlight getting through, right? So plants that love and need sun are going to respond to that lack of sun when that's happening.
3: Yeah. So a friend of mine who grows all different types of tomatoes, some of them didn't even become tomatoes. You know what I mean?
1: Yeah. Like no flowers. Right. Yeah. Interesting. And that's a friend in North York.
3: Yes. Just a few doors from me.
1: Right. Okay. Yeah. Interesting. Okay.
3: Okay. Now my question is about sowing seeds in the fall. I have some Chinese lantern seeds. I just love that plant. And it says I can plant the seeds in September or sow them indoors in February. And then I have some wildflower seeds that says I can sow them in the fall or the spring. So, but I...

0: this still has to be frost. So I'm just trying to figure what is the best time to actually plant seeds that you can put in the ground in the fall.
1: Right. Okay. I mean, certainly we know that planting seeds in the fall is quite optimal for the seeds because the soil is so nice and warm in the fall. So that is optimal for germination. That's that nice warmth. Plus we typically have pretty consistent rain in the fall. So Mother Nature has designed many plants to go to seed in the fall. The seeds fall to the ground. Some of them will actually just sit and wait until spring before they germinate. Others will germinate in the fall and do their thing, start to grow, go dormant, and come back up in the spring. You can do sowing of seeds. In your case, you know, you're in a yard where you can sort of strings and sticks very clearly identify to yourself where you've scattered these seeds, then just, you know, stay away from them. Make sure that they do stay moist if we don't get rain, and expect them to come up this fall. And if they don't panic, they will wait and come up in the spring. So there's always that option for the seeds. They know what they're doing. They really, but you know, and you can sow anytime. I would say anytime, you know, once we're into September. Okay, Maureen, thank you. Thanks so much.
2: Okay,
1: for the question.
2: Thanks, Maureen. Yep. Cool. Okay, we have to run into our next break, but we'll be back with much more on The Garden Show.
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2: We are back here on The Garden Show, August 22nd. And before we jump into our next call, you just have a little thing to add to Maureen's call.
1: Yeah, a little sidebar for Maureen and anybody else who's listening. Chinese lantern, lovely plant, no question. Hardy, you know, pretty. It's a fall plant with those little papery fruits on them. But just something to consider, like everybody who's considering planting this to consider, is it is... It's a very, what is called an aggressive plant. It does spread underground with rhizomes, and it does spread by seed. So when you plant it, you may end up with it everywhere, you know, taking over your property and the neighborhood. So just something to remember that it's a very aggressive plant. So it's got to be really controlled. And the other thing is every part of it is very toxic. So if you've got small children or pets or anybody who might be fooling around with your plants, keep in mind that it's something is not to be ingested by any mammals at all, because it is very toxic. So, but yeah, nice plant, but be careful.
2: Be careful. Okay, very good. Let's go to our next caller, Ancaster. Welcome to The Garden Show, Frank.
11: Yes, good morning to both of you. Dean, morning. It's nice to hear you there. Morning. And Charlie, I have a border on my front lawn of about 25 pyramidal cedars that I've planted over the years. And the problem is, and you're probably aware of this, the roots from those pyramidal cedars are now creeping along my lawn. And at the front end, I've got a dry spot. I've even had the city in here in the spring. They carved out a good couple of meters of the topsoil, and they put in, and we seeded, and I had a wonderful response from that within a month or two. Now, here's what I want to say. When I trimmed these cedars, they were, you know, as you know, cedars are pyramidal. They're due to go high, sky high. But when you trim them and you try to get them to grow laterally, so do the roots. They go into the lawn and affect the lawn, and I can't get grass to grow in the area that where these roots are just dominating underneath. I don't see them, of course, but when I put some seed down, they come, and then afterwards they go. What I would like to know, I'm thinking of solving this problem by putting some Passandra along an area there in a developed, nice area. Now, would Passandra be subject to the same challenge of the acid from these cedars to grow?
1: No, Passandra would be a very good choice, I think, because I was going to say that. Like, stop fighting with trying to grow a lawn up close to your cedars. Like, you'll just never win that battle. The cedars are going to dominate the soil, and the soil pH and the soil moisture, the soil fertility is all being dominated by the cedars. So the lawn will never thrive in the long term. However, something like Passandra could, if you carve a garden out, forget the lawn, create a garden, you are going to have to do maybe some more shaving away of some of those superficial roots of the cedars, adding soil in, planting Passandra in between the roots and keeping them moist. Passandra will handle the low pH to a point. Just depends how low the pH is. But in order for Passandra to really take off and get established, it's got to outcompete the cedars, which is a bit challenging because the cedars are very established. So you're really going to have to set up kind of a beautiful space for the Passandra before you plant. And of course, the cedar is going to respond to all this beautiful soil and moisture and fertility. But if you get some Passandra planted in there and really concentrate on getting that growing, I think you'll find you can do a very nice fill at the bottom and forget the lawn. Just make it green, green, green, all three different shades of green. It'll be very pretty.
11: Good part of my lawn is well green. These roots seem to go in a certain direction. I cannot see them at the top layer, though, but I appreciate what you're saying about working around them, and I'm going to try that. I just had to know whether or not I'm going to get into another second phase of problems, but I'm going to try that out. Thanks so much. Your program is great.
1: No, Passandra's not invasive. It's not going to take over, and I think you'll find that once it's established, the competition will be fine. They'll work in harmony quite nicely.
11: One more quick question. Now, maybe Dean can help me on this. Do flowers really grow better if you sing to them?
2: Very good. Yes, they do.
11: I'll leave that do. One alone. I might
2: okay.
11: try to
1: quick answer there.
2: especially Cole Porter. Okay, got to run, Frank.
1: Thanks for calling.
2: Very much. Yeah, we'll be right back with much more on The Garden Show.
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2: We are back here on The Garden Show. Going to jump right into our next caller, Anne from Georgetown. 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
19: Thank you much. Good morning.
1: Morning. Morning.
19: I just wanted to ask Charlie, I talked to you all months ago about my red bud tree. Mm-hmm. I want to know, it's about 4 feet tall now, and it's heart-shaped, and I want to know if I clump the branches together, they're about an inch thick, they're not very big, mm-hmm. and wrap it with the stuff that you wrap around that baggie.
1: Burlap, yep.
19: Burlap, for the winter, or I just leave it?
1: Leave it. leave it. Redbud, also known as Cercis canadensis, is a native deciduous tree, and it is very tough and should be able to withstand any winter conditions because it will drop its leaves. Of course, you mentioned heart shape because it's got beautiful heart shaped leaves, but do not mess with it. Just let it go dormant this fall, and it will be fine all winter. And then in the spring, one of the reasons you're not going to wrap it is because you don't want to mess with what happens in the spring, because once things start to warm up and little buds start to break, Cercis canadensis, or redbud, is covered in little tiny flowers all along all the branches. And so just let it be. It'll be fine. Don't, you know, the main thing with any of our garden plants this fall is to make sure that none of them are going into the winter dry. But I don't think that's going to be a problem. I think we're having sufficient rain this summer and fall that will be in good shape for next spring for all our garden plants.
2: Okay.
1: Thanks.
2: Thank you very
1: good
2: much.
1: Question.
2: Yeah, we're going to go jump into David now from Scarborough. Welcome to The Garden Show, David.
20: Hi. I'm
1: Morning.
20: Calling about Norway maples.
1: Mm-hmm.
20: There was an article on CTV News, their website this week, about Nova Scotia. The leaves are falling off the trees in mid-August. And they said it was because it was too hot and too dry.
1: Mm-hmm.
20: Here, we've had rain,
1: mm-hmm.
20: and it's been hot off and on.
1: Mm-hmm.
20: But we've got people on our street who are out there with snow shovels cleaning up leaves that have fallen.
1: Huh. Okay.
20: I did a

0: investigation. And in the forest, the trees live to be 100, 150 years old. Mm-hmm. In urban settings, 30 to 50 years old. Mm-hmm. Our area was built up in the early 70s. So we've hit 50. Mm-hmm. And I'm wondering what you've heard about these trees.
1: Mm. Okay, so good point. Back in the day, they don't do this anymore, but many of the municipalities would plant trees, and they plant all the same kind of trees at the same time. And then, big surprise, a good example are the silver maples that were planted in more downtown Toronto, all of which have aged out at the same time and have been declining, breaking, falling down, rotting, dying, and leaving big empty spaces on streets because they're all the same tree. So, of course, the city now replaces those trees, but they do not put the same kind of tree next to each other. They've got a nice mix going on when they're doing tree replacement. Norway maples are not native like silver maples are. Norway maples can live a pretty long time. Dropping of leaves is not necessarily an indication of decline of the tree, though it could be if the roots are severely compacted, if the there's no access to moisture because they're between sidewalks and roads and buildings that the maples are suffering, there could be something that's causing a decline. Trees don't die overnight. They take a number of years to die. Early leaf drop can just mean stress, that it's been a rough summer, it's been hot, it's been dry, it's been windy. So early defoliation is just the plant saying, I've had enough, I'm taking on winter now. I'm gonna just do it. So it could be that, or it could be like you're suggesting, they're old and they are declining. And that is where you get in touch with your local urban tree people. Generally, Toronto has a huge big urban forestry department. So go to the Toronto or Scarborough website to follow up and get somebody to come in and take a look would be my suggestion. Okay,
2: thank you very much, David.
1: Good question.
2: We're going to try and slip in our last caller. We have Sherry from Toronto. Welcome to the Garden Show, Sherry.
3: Well, thank you very much. Good morning to you both.
1: Morning.
3: And I really like that gentleman's comment about singing to your plant.
2: I've got you under my skin.
3: Excellent. Dean, are you going to come over and sing to our vegetation?
2: Yeah. You got it. You got it. Set up a stool and get the piano in there.
1: Yeah, but he's for rent. I can drive him around.
3: Okay. I just have a quick question. We have a 48-inch by 18-inch by 12-inch planter box in the back of our garage outside, and we're wanting to know if we can plant garlic in it.
1: So what was the depth, 12 inches?
3: The depth is about 12 inches.
1: Sure. Yeah, you can. I mean,
3: should be the winter because it's outside.
1: Right. So if you're, yes. So you're definitely leaving it outside. You're definitely putting in good quality potting mix. You're making sure there's drainage. This is not a box that's sealed. You'll plant your garlic typically in October, middle of October, and you'll pop the little garlic buds down about, 2 inches or so down. So the little top or the nose of the garlic cloves are about 2 inches down, which will give 10 inches of rooting.
3: Okay.
1: Once then, and you just need to protect those boxes. We were talking about that earlier in the show, the idea of having pots above ground or plants above ground. If you can bury that box for the winter, it would be great. If you can't bury it, then you need to tuck it somewhere protected, not in the house, not in the basement. It's got to be outside, but maybe with bags, like with leaves around it, out of the sun, out of the wind, and just somewhat insulated, straw bales, anything like that. It'll do fine. It probably will do just fine.
3: It's raised.
1: Right. That's fine.
3: So,
1: I see what you mean. It's on legs.
3: Underneath to protect it, or?
1: I don't know. Yeah. And you're
2: Charlie, I'm sorry, Sherry.
1: We're running out of time for me.
2: Yeah, we have to go.
1: Through.
2: I think we're almost at 10.
1: Yeah. Thank you for the question. Raised box. That's Eastern location blankets, straw bales. That's my suggestion. Thank you, Dean.
2: Thank you.
1: Sing along, good idea. Maybe we'll get everybody rocking and rolling.
2: Yeah.
1: And

0: Owen's quite the musician too, so we'll get him going.
1: The three of us could take it on the road and sing to the plants.
0: Bring in your drums, Owen. We can make it happen. Thanks, guys. Thanks to all the great callers. See you again next week.
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5: Thank you for having us.
6: Thank you. Such a pleasure.
4: Oh, well, and glad to have you. Nathan, I'm going to start with you. There are many clinics across Canada and around the world, actually, where healthcare professionals use BioFlex laser therapy systems in their own practices. Toronto, however, is where this technology was founded. Can you share the origins of the clinic and the technology?
5: Yes. So Toronto was actually where everything started. It was founded by a surgeon, a vascular surgeon, also general surgeon, 1989. And he is actually suffering a ski injury himself on his shoulder. As a surgeon, he recognized the risks and challenges with surgery, and also surgery is never 100% guaranteed, right? So he kind of discovered laser therapy. A chiropractor presented to him a Russian laser therapy, and he thought this was very interesting, and he decided to try that route versus the surgical route. And since then, since 1989, he's founded the BioFlex Laser Therapy Clinic, where it's a world-renowned clinic, and we see patients from all around the world. And this is very localized in Toronto, right on Horner Avenue. And we see patients as far as from Australia. So it's just definitely a wonderful place that me personally, I enjoy working at, and a lot of patients enjoy.
4: And it came out of a university environment, so it's very research forward, isn't it?
5: Yeah, all the research was conducted actually at Ryerson University, and through that research, he founded the BioFlex laser therapy technology.
4: Slava, as your business name implies, you offer laser therapy. Can you explain the technology in layperson's terms, please?
6: In simple terms, laser therapy uses specific wavelengths of light to stimulate the body's natural healing processes. Just as plants and trees on the planet Earth, they absorb the energy of the sunlight and produce the energy. Our cells can absorb certain wavelengths of light and use that energy to function more efficiently. When the laser applied to the body, it penetrates through the skin, through all the layers of tissues, reaching the underlying areas that could be inflamed or damaged. So this is where the energy of the light will be absorbed by cells, and it helps to increase the cellular energy production, improve blood circulation, reduce inflammation, and support the tissue repair. What makes laser therapy particularly exciting is that it works with the body's own biology. That is why, rather than masking symptoms, it helps to heal the underlying issue. That's why laser therapy has been used successfully for a wide range of conditions involving pain, inflammation, soft tissue injuries, wound healing, and neurorehabilitation.
4: Nathan, can we dig a little more into what conditions you do treat with that therapy specifically?
5: Yes. So with this therapy at our clinic, we treat a wide range of conditions varying from acute, chronic, to even complex conditions where a lot of the medical field is challenged treating. Typically, we treat a lot of arthritis, joint pain and stiffness, back, neck and shoulder pain, sports injuries, mobility-related conditions such as arthritis, neurological, nerve-related conditions such as concussions, traumatic brain injuries, chronic inflammation, soft tissue injuries, slow healing wounds, as Slava mentioned, tissue repair support, recovery following injury, strain, and surgery. So we do treat a lot of post-surgical patients where surgery indeed corrected the issue. However, they're left with a rehabilitative process where laser therapy is actually something that they seek.
7: So based on that list, it's a really wide range of ages of patients that come into your clinic.
5: Exactly. We do

0: as many of these underlying factors rather than simply masking symptoms. So improved mobility is really the result of restoration process. Healthy tissues will function better. The goal is to help the body heal more efficiently so that movement becomes easier, more comfortable, enabling patients to exercise. Ultimately, when patients can move with less pain and greater confidence, they're able to return more quickly to their daily activities, work, exercise, and simple things that they enjoy doing, like playing golf, fishing, or traveling.
1: And so important for healthy aging. Nathan, these treatments are non-invasive, right? Not even needles.
2: Yep, you're absolutely correct. These are non-invasive treatments. It's pain-free, non-toxic, no known side effects, and it's clinically advanced healing with no medication, basically. No injections, so that's definitely a bonus there.
1: Yeah, yay. Mobility means independence as we age. Slava, even low-level pain or inflammation shouldn't be ignored. Can you tell us why?
0: Sometimes what happens, just ordinary people suffering from chronic pain, let's say knee joint pain or back pain, and they would like to do simple things like walking comfortably with their dog or travel or play golf. But over time, gradually stopping all of those activities. This is when finding the right solution, non-invasive, non-aggressive, non-pharmaceutical, will be the best possible solution to them. As an example, I would like to mention one of the patients we have treated recently, a 50-year-old, quite active, but with a history of chronic pain in his knees and his back. So over time, gradually stopped doing all of those simple things. And like many people, assumed that simply he was just getting old. In fact, he tried medications, physiotherapy, activity modification, but nothing was working for a certain lasting period of time. And what affected him most wasn't only the pain, it was the loss of independence and confidence in movement. So he initiated laser therapy treatment course with us, responded very well, and that helped him to improve significantly in his mobility, symptoms associated with stiffness, and recover faster. So that is why many of those patients that we see, even in their late 80s and 90s, suffering from degenerative conditions, they truly appreciate the healing effect of laser.
1: Slava, it's a very holistic approach to health. Is that part of your mission?
0: Absolutely. A holistic approach to health has always been a core part of our mission. And our goal is not simply to address symptoms, but to support the body's natural healing processes and help patients achieve better overall health and function. So we recognize that recovery and wellness are influenced by many factors, including physical health, inflammation, circulation, nutrition, stress, the quality of a night's sleep, and the lifestyle. So by combining advanced laser therapy with customized care and patient education, we aim to create the environment where the body can heal more effectively. Our mission is to provide safe, non-invasive treatment options that improve quality of life, reduce pain and inflammation, and empower our patients to take an active role in their long-term health and well-being.
1: In addition to laser therapy, Nathan, what other services are you offering at the clinic?
2: So at our clinic, we also offer physiotherapy guided exercises. We also do orthotics at our clinic. We have a massage therapist there. And we also have a medical doctor there as well on Wednesdays to see patients.
1: Well, and with 35 years in the business, Slava, there's a lot of expertise on site. Can you talk about your personalized treatment programs?
0: One of the greatest strengths we have developed over 35 years of clinical experience is the ability to tailor treatment to each individual patient, or as we call it, customization. And the truth is, no two patients present exactly the same way, even when they share the same diagnosis. There are various factors involved: chronicity of the problem, severity of the damages to those tissues, some underlying health issues, medications involved. So based on findings, following a very thorough physical examination assessment, we put together a very individualized treatment protocol, adjusting laser parameters, treatment applications, frequency of sessions, and complementary therapies as needed. So throughout the treatment process, we continue to observe and monitor patients' process and make protocol changes when necessary to optimize outcomes. So this process of customization over the course of decades and clinical experience plus technology evolution allowed us to achieve the best possible results in ensuring that each patient receives care that is specifically designed for their unique needs and healing goals.
1: Well, and the big question is, where can people go to get more information?

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0: Wow, a real standout in the community. 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
0: Welcome to this edition of The Experts. I'm Siobhan Grennan, and we've got another great show lined up. The Canadian Association of Retired Persons, CARP, advocates for, among other things, the financial security of seniors in Canada. A report last summer from the Ontario Security Commission and the Canadian Investment Regulatory Organization caught its attention when it pointed to in-bank sales practices that may be costing retirees hundreds of thousands of dollars in lost investment income. To find out how CARP is tackling this issue head-on, I'm now joined by Anthony Quinn, president of CARP. Welcome, Anthony.
4: It's a pleasure to be here, Siobhan.
0: Oh, and we're happy to have you. Anthony, what first brought CARP's attention to the issue of in-branch investment advice at Canadian banks?
4: It really started with that report. It was looking into sales culture at bank branches, and it confirmed what we've been hearing from members and correspondents to CARP for years. There's a real pressure inside those bank branches to sell the bank's own products. And that raised a bigger question for us. Are Canadians getting advice from those in-branch advisors, or are they just being sold to?
0: So for people who may not be familiar, what exactly is happening when Canadians sit down with a bank advisor?
4: Yeah, most Canadians, and I think it's up to 6 million Canadians who are investing with their bank branches, think that the person they're speaking to is recommending products that are in the client's best interest. But actually, they're restricted to selling the bank's own products, and that's what we call a closed product shelf. So even if there are better options in the marketplace from independent companies or other banks, they never come up in the conversation. So that's not really advice. That's a sales channel, and it's really a closed loop.
0: You said this is really about trust. Why is that such a big issue, especially for seniors?
4: Well, seniors trust their banks almost exclusively. Many of our members have been with their banks 50 or 60 more years. So that's the kind of behavior where a person walks into the bank and speaks to an advisor, they think they're going to be working in their best interest, not selling them. So that trust is powerful, and it's the system that the banks are taking advantage of, and they're working it not only in their client's best interest, but CARP is concerned that they're working in their own interests as well.
0: So there's implied trust that the customer expects, but why do you think so many Canadians don't fully understand how the system works?
4: Well, it's presented as advice. So the language is an advisor, and they're giving you planning, they're giving you guidance. But most of the clients don't realize that the menu is restricted. So there are incentives for these advisors or salespersons to move as much product as they can for the banks. Now, they are guided by rules from the Securities Commission and the other regulatory bodies. But Canadians don't clearly understand that product being provided to you really is exclusive to the banks.
0: And that's self-regulation.

0: largely, is it not?
1: Well, certainly the Ontario Securities Commission and the Canadian Securities Association, they regulate the banks and what they and how they can sell them. But what happened several years ago was those regulators put in a requirement that the bank's advisors know their product. And they took that to mean, well, we can't expect them to know all the products, so we're only going to require them to know and sell our own products, putting their thumb on the scale.
0: So CARP has been very active on this file. What have you done over the past year to push for change?
1: Yeah, since that report, we've held a national webinar on the topic. We spoke to the Ontario Securities Commission. We had a Seniors Day of Action at Queen's Park, and we've been talking to the media. And then we thought to ourselves, well, if we want change, we should ask the banks themselves. So we wrote to the Canadian Bankers Association. We wrote to the president of TD Bank. And it seems that they're quite happy with the status quo. And so now we're taking it to the Competition Bureau and asking them to investigate whether there really is a competitive environment for that business.
0: Specifically, what are you asking governments and regulators to do differently right now?
1: Well, for the regulators, we're asking them to actually regulate. It seems that everyone in the industry understands this conflict from Bay Street to the regulators to the policymakers, but no one is taking the move to ensure the banks are working in their clients' best interest. So now at the Competition Bureau, we've pointed to the evidence provided by the Securities Commission. There are many internal reports that we haven't seen, but we think this might be the policy lever to get the banks to actually become partners in the success of their clients.
0: And if nothing changes, what should Canadians do to protect themselves?
1: Well, it's ultimately up to the individual investor, and they have to educate themselves. They have to understand how the system works. But if you're in that environment and you recognize that you're in a sales channel, you may want to seek outside investment advice. It won't be easy, but the system is designed to keep you there. So inertia is the problem, but if the system won't change, then Canadians will have to.
0: Well, at the end of the day, what is the real cost to Canadians if this issue is left unchecked?
1: Well, the cost is lower returns over time, and that's what we understand. And that applies both to older adults who don't have a lot of runway to ensure that their investments are going to be there for them. And it's going to hurt younger Canadians even more because that runway is longer and they're going to leave more money on the table if they're not getting the best financial advice.
0: And we're talking about a big number here, six figures for sure.
1: Oh, yeah. It's a lot of money with 6 million Canadians having their investments with their in-branch bank advisors. So it's big money, and it is leaving a lot of money on the table for those investors.
0: We hear the argument that a bank is like a car dealership. You go in, you get their product. Why do you say this is not an apples-to-apples comparison?
1: Well, when you walk into a car dealership, you're expecting to talk to a salesperson. You know that they're there to sell those brands. But that's also why you shop around and you read reviews and you get outside advice from your mechanic or from your friends before you make a decision. At the banks, we believe we're getting advice that's in our best interest. We're sitting down with someone that we trust implicitly, like a doctor or a pharmacist or a lawyer. But the advisor is really limited to selling only their own products, and that's not advice. That's just a conversation and a sales pitch.
0: If I want to get involved, if I want to support what CARP does, how can I?
1: Well, we'll invite all of the listeners to join us in this fight at carp.ca. We're taking this to the government. We're making waves with the Competition Bureau and demand it from your banks. Ask them, why are you selling me only these products? And if they don't have a great answer, then look outside.
0: You talked about the banks not giving you satisfactory responses to this. Is that what escalated this to the Competition Bureau?
1: Well, the banks are certainly going to be happy with the status quo. They have billions of dollars under investment on behalf of their clients. They also have billions of dollars in quarterly profits. So they're not going to be incentivized to change unless the public and the clients put pressure on them to do so.
0: And CARP, as you were talking about, joining the movement is important to support this advocacy, but also to stay informed because you do a lot of work around education on financial security.
1: Yeah, education is the first step in changing policy. So we have to get Canadians to understand exactly what the situation is in front of them and provide them opportunities to speak to policymakers. And with a large united voice, we can actually insist that they make the changes that we need.
0: What about the nitty-gritty? What are the different kinds of advice that people can get?
1: So if you walk into your bank branch, you're going to get one type of financial advice, which is really only selling those proprietary bank products. If you go across the street to the same bank's wealth division, then you're going to get access to all of the products on the market. So they've created this distinction between two classes of investors, one that does get the right advice and one that gets very limited advice selling only the bank's products. And if you go to an independent investment advisor, they're going to give you access to everything as well.
0: That's so unfortunate because they're marginalizing the people who need that money most.
1: Well, that's where the trust factor comes in. They have this closed group of clients where they're walking in expecting that the banks are acting in their best interest, but the bar is so low for what they can offer and the efforts that they're putting into helping Canadians grow their investments that closed loop really is hurting Canadians' financial security.
0: Very informative, Anthony. Thank you so much. That was Anthony Quinn, president of CARP. As he mentioned, you can support CARP's advocacy by visiting carp.ca and clicking on the Join tab. Delivering the answers and awareness of the topics that matter to you. I'm Siobhan Grennan. See you next time on The Experts.
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3: I'm a CARP member. 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
1: Hello and welcome to another edition of Discoveries in Health. I'm your host, Chris McKay, and I'm really glad you're with me today because today we're going to be talking about an issue that affects each and every one of us, and that's stress. And believe it or not, whether it's job stress, financial stress, family stress, or even the little things that we're told not to stress about, any form of stress takes a serious physical toll on your body. But don't worry, because there is something you can do about your stress. And joining me today on the phone is Dr. Michael Pincus. And Dr. Pincus is going to talk about stress and give us some great information on things that we can do to reduce or even eliminate the negative effects that daily stress has on our bodies. For those of you that may not know Dr. Pincus, he is a nationally recognized authority on natural and alternative health. He's worked with top Hollywood celebrities, professional and Olympic athletes, and he continues to be involved in the latest research into today's top health concerns. And Dr. Pincus, thanks so much for being with us today.
2: Thanks, Chris. Great to be with you.
1: So let's get right into this whole stress issue. You know, stress is such a normal part of our daily routine these days, but why should we all be concerned about it? And more specifically, what's going on in our bodies and what are the warning signs that we should be looking for?
2: Well, you know, there's two ways to look at stress. One is what we call mental stress.
3: Uh-huh.
2: And the other is how stress affects your body. As a doctor, I'm more interested in how it affects your body.
3: Sure.
2: So the way stress affects the body is this. When a person's under stress, the body transposes the stress into tension.
3: Okay.
2: And your muscles end up contracting. And everyone feels that in their upper back and neck. You feel the tightness.
3: Right.
2: As a doctor, I'm more concerned about the muscles that you don't feel, such as the muscles in the arteries.
3: Oh, okay.
2: That tighten up. And the muscles, the heart is a giant muscle.
3: Oh, right.
2: And the muscles in and around your digestive tract.
3: Mm-hmm, mm-hmm.
2: Because these are the things that are resulting in heart disease, digestive difficulties. And I want to talk a little bit in your show today about nutrition, because there are two nutrients that completely handle the body in terms of stress.
3: Okay.
2: Now, according to the research that I've been involved with, it's as simple as calcium and magnesium.
3: Calcium and magnesium.
2: Right.
3: Okay.
2: When you're deficient in calcium and magnesium, a lot of things can happen. Calcium, magnesium, for example, is needed in order to go to sleep at night. And how many people do you know they just don't sleep well? You wake up tired, your body hurts more. Pretty soon it starts to wear you down, and pretty soon you get sick and you have a condition. When people are suffering from pain and osteoporosis and fibromyalgia and cramps in their legs and weird illnesses, so there's something wrong with this picture. And it has to do with not how much calcium someone's taking in their diet or how many calcium supplements or how many antacids you chew. It has to do with simple absorption. Is that calcium getting absorbed into your body?
3: With calcium being something to deal with stress, isn't calcium for building bones?
2: Well, yes. Okay.
3: Yeah.
2: And it does build your teeth. But you see, 1% of the calcium actually circulates in your blood.
4: So when that 1% starts to drop, it could affect your heart, your brain, your kidneys, your organs, and your body shuts down. It actually dies.
3: Wow.
2: And so 1% of the calcium always has to be in your system. And there's two sources of calcium. One is in the diet.
3: Yeah.
2: And two is from the bones themselves.
3: The body will absorb it back from the bones if it needs it?
2: That's right.
3: I see.
2: And what you just discussed right now leads to one of the major causes of a condition that's affecting 25 million Americans right now, which is called osteoporosis.
3: Right.
2: Which is a weakening of the bone.
3: Now, and that's due to the body deriving the calcium from the bones instead of from nutrition.
2: Yep.
3: Okay.
2: And so what we have to do is we have to find a way to put calcium back in the diet. Now, you think that would be really easy.
3: Sure, just drink milk.
2: Just drink milk or, you know, eat a lot of green leafy vegetables and that sort of thing. But first of all, people don't do that.
3: Right.
2: And second of all, the quality of the calcium that comes from our diet has been decreasing in the last 50 years.
3: Really?
2: Yeah, because things like pasteurization, foods are irradiated, the calcium is leached from the soils,
4: and people are taking medications that block it. So
2: the actual calcium is not being absorbed in the body.
3: Okay.
2: And then you see people taking Tums and calcium supplements, you know, they buy at the health food store or drugstore.
3: Right.

0: Right.
1: But these calciums don't absorb in the body.
0: That's interesting.
1: For a couple of reasons. One, when you take a let's say an antacid that has the calcium in it, like a Tums, first of all, calcium does not absorb in the body unless it's in an acidic environment. But see, what happens when you take a Tums? Whoa. It's an antacid.
0: Oh, okay.
1: So even if you're getting calcium in the antacid itself, it's not being absorbed.
0: I see, because it has to be in an acid environment for it to be absorbed.
1: Exactly.
0: Okay.
1: Now, we have a product called the CalMax formula. My CalMax formula is natural, and the difference is that it's a powder. And what happens is you put in hot water, and you mix it up, and you drink it down. So it's in a liquid instead of a pill, and it absorbs into your system.
0: Wow. So that solves that problem then.
1: Well, yeah, because when calcium and magnesium are in a liquid state, it absorbs 10 times better than in any other state.
0: Wow. That's great. Matter of fact, yes, I'm reading the can right now. It says a fast-absorbing calcium and magnesium beverage powder.
1: Well, it comes down to absorption. One of the ways to tell if you're not absorbing calcium is take a look at what drugs you're taking. Are you on high blood pressure medication? Do you need something for your kidneys? Are you on pain medications? Do you need sleeping pills? If the calcium and especially the magnesium is being absorbed, you're not going to suffer from all these things. My CalMax formula does absorb incredibly in the body. The thing is that when you take my CalMax formula, it's not like, well, will I feel better? I have thousands of people writing me and say, Dr. Pincus, I can't believe it. 30 minutes after I took the CalMax, the pain in my wrist went away, or I was able to sleep for the first time in years. I mean, this is really amazing.
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3: Oh, yeah. 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
4: If you're just joining us, I've got Dr. Michael Pincus on the phone today, and we're talking about something that we're all too familiar with these days, and that's stress. And we're finding out about the damage that everyday stress can do to our bodies, the warning signs that we should be aware of, and what we can do to alleviate and even eliminate the effects of stress. And Dr. Pincus, you were talking earlier about calcium and magnesium and how we need these nutrients in our bodies to fight the effects of stress, and how your CalMax formula can help us in this battle against stress. I'd like to talk for a minute about how the magnesium factors in. I mean, I'm starting to understand about the calcium, but what does magnesium do?
1: Well, we're talking about stress, and we're talking about stress affects the body. And first of all, in order to function at all, your body needs magnesium. It's probably, of all the vitamins I could list, magnesium is probably the most important vitamin on the planet right now.
0: I've not heard a whole lot about magnesium. I mean, why is magnesium so important?
1: There's over 325 biochemical reactions that magnesium is involved with. It's almost like a hormone.
0: Wow.
1: And, for example, with low levels of magnesium, your heart won't beat.
0: Ooh.
1: Very important factor in life.
0: Yeah, right? Yeah, I would say so.
1: Yeah, in fact, let me just read a list of some of the conditions associated with magnesium deficiencies.
0: Okay.
1: You have attention deficit disorder, Alzheimer's, anxiety, asthma, autism, chronic fatigue syndrome, congestive heart disease, constipation, diabetes, fibromyalgia, high blood pressure, insomnia, migraine headaches, multiple sclerosis, muscle cramps, Parkinson's, osteoporosis, and the list just goes on and on and on.
0: And this is associated with a lack of magnesium in the body?
1: Simply a lack of magnesium.
0: Holy cow.
1: So it's nothing to really mess around with. Now what happens is this. You need the magnesium in your body in order for the calcium to be absorbed.
0: Oh, so it's a necessary thing in order to get the first component, which is calcium.
1: That's right. They work in combination with each other. Now, there's many more practical applications of this CalMax formula.
0: Mm-hmm.
1: First of all, like I said, you drink it, so it gets into your system.
0: Okay.
1: And one of the first things we use it for in our clinic is for people who are under a lot of stress and they can't sleep well at night. It works better than anything I've ever seen for people that have trouble sleeping.
0: Really?
1: Because it relaxes your body, and you actually feel the relaxation after you drink the a cup of the CalMax formula.
0: Hmm. Interesting.
1: Now, the other thing that it's really, really good for are people who are in pain.
0: Okay.
1: And I have a whole bunch of stories to tell you and case studies of people actually taking the CalMax formula and getting rid of pain. And this is including arthritic type pain, fibromyalgia, which is a form of arthritis, back pain, muscle spasms, migraine headaches. There's a whole category of areas I'd like to discuss with you.
0: Wow, that's fantastic. Some of those things that you've named seem to be age-related or things that we experience as we grow older. Is there a link there?
1: Yeah, there's a vicious circle that I'd like to discuss. What happens is that when a person has a magnesium deficiency, specifically mm-hmm. magnesium, they don't absorb their foods well. And so they go into what we call malabsorption syndrome.
0: Okay.
1: Which millions and millions of Americans have. And it's not like you feel sick or, you know, this or that. You might be over time just starting to feel more tired and tired and tired.
0: Mm-hmm.
1: And that's just a real gradual over time type of thing. And a lot of people justify that they're getting old and they just need more rest or whatever.
0: Right. That's what I would think.
1: Now, what happens is that when you get less absorption, you actually increase the deficiency in your system of magnesium.
0: Wow.
1: And that starts to take the calcium out of the bones. You start getting bone loss. You start getting muscle loss because it also reduces the muscle mass. And pretty soon, before you know it, you are feeling old.
0: Yeah.
1: And your body's actually starting to manifest it.
0: Wow. All due to a simple lack of these nutrients.
1: Calcium, magnesium. Now, let me tell you, and it is simple. The problem in being a doctor and a researcher is how do you get this into the system? The formula that we have, the CalMax formula, is so fantastic because it's in a powdered form. You take hot water and you put it in a cup, take a teaspoon of this powder and mix it in.
0: Yeah.
1: And you drink this cup down.
0: That's great. Well,
1: the absorption rate is really incredible because it actually goes right into your bloodstream.
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4: Well, if you're just joining us, I've got Dr. Michael Pincus on the phone today, and he's telling us about stress and how important it is to ensure that you've got the proper nutrients in your system, specifically calcium and magnesium, and how much of an impact that has on our overall health. So I guess one of the things that people should really be aware of is, because this isn't an instant thing that triggers you to say, oh, I'm sick, but you know, instead happens gradually over time, it's very possible that people might not even be aware that there is a deficiency of calcium and magnesium in their body.
1: Well, that's the thing, is that deficiencies are not like, a water main breaking where you have a real noticeable thing. Deficiencies
4: right.
1: are little drips, little leaks here and there. And so what we have is a cumulative effect where a person starts to go downhill just a little bit at a time.
4: Yeah.
1: To the point where they don't realize how bad they've actually gotten before it's too late.
0: Dr. Pincus, you had mentioned insomnia. We talked about that a little bit. What about back pain?
1: Calcium magnesium is excellent for back pain because the calcium goes into the muscles.
0: Mm-hmm.
1: The magnesium actually helps the transmitters in the nerve. And when you take this CalMax formula, many times it will calm your back pain.
0: Wow.
1: I know I a couple years ago, I herniated a disc in my back.
0: Mm-hmm.
1: And I was trying everything, and I took out the CalMax formula. And I drank it, and I couldn't believe the difference. Within about a half hour, I was functional again. Now, it wasn't completely gone, but I drank it over a 10-day period,
0: yeah.
1: And it completely alleviated the problem.
0: Now, what about heart disease?
1: Well, heart disease is something you have to watch out for, both dietarily and going down the genetic line.
0: Yeah.
1: And if anyone has any history of heart disease or you've even had bypass surgery, you should be on this CalMax formula. And I can't say that without enough emphasis because it's something that will completely give you a new lease on life.
0: Isn't that amazing? We had talked about arthritis. What about joint pain?
1: Well, the arthritic joints really respond to this. And I recently gave a can of this to a lady who was suffering from fibromyalgia, where she was having pain in just about every joint in her body.
0: Mm-hmm.
1: It could be in her knee, it could be in her neck, it could be in her elbow. And I gave it to her 1 week, and I saw her the next week, and I swear, Chris, I did not recognize her.
0: Really?
1: Just as a lady that was 64 years old, and the first time I saw her, she looked like she was 84 years old, and the week later, she was bright, she had a beautiful smile, her eyes were gleaming, and I honestly had to ask my wife who this lady was, and sure enough, she was the one who took a week of the formula, the CalMax formula, and she said she got a really good week of sleep for the first time in years.
0: Wow.
1: And that her pain was much better, and she ordered 3 more cans for me.
0: Wow.
1: She was giving it out to her friends.
0: That's amazing.
1: And when I use this with the professional athletes, I'm a doctor for the U.S. Olympic team, and I had a number of athletes using this before their events so they could sleep well, and they'd wake up and their muscles were in real relaxed shape.
0: Wow. You really wouldn't think that such a small component of your normal diet can make such a profound impact.

0: impact over the way that you feel.
1: Well, see, what's happened, Chris, is that in the last 50 years, the American diet has greatly changed, and the nutrition has greatly changed.
0: Mm-hmm.
1: And add to that the medications. Many people are on blood pressure medications or anti-anxiety drugs or heart medications, and many of these things also block the absorption of calcium magnesium in the system.
0: Wow.
1: So the very drugs that are treating the conditions that your body is experiencing, because it's deficient in calcium magnesium, it's also blocking further absorption.
0: Isn't that something?
1: So it's really a rat race out there.
0: Yeah, it sounds like it's a vicious circle.
1: It sure is, and what are you going to do? So my formula is try the things that are simple first.
0: Yeah.
1: You have nothing to lose. This is not going to hurt you, put it that way.
0: Yeah.
1: You have nothing to lose.
2: 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And when you do call today, you're also going to get that free book. 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And folks, this book is packed with vital information about why your calcium needs change with age. Calcium's role in cardiovascular health, osteoporosis, diabetes, depression, fatigue. 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
2: 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If you just tuned in, we're talking with Dr. Michael Pincus about stress and the negative effects that everyday stress has on your body, whether it's job stress, financial stress, family stress, any form of stress takes a serious physical toll on your body. And Dr. Pincus, you were talking about how your CalMax formula can help us in this battle against stress. And I guess this is something everyone should be aware of, whether you're 24 or 94.
1: Well, I've used it for many, many years as a younger person, and now as I'm aging as well, I use this, and it definitely helps me sleep better.
0: Mm-hmm.
1: It helps control the stress of the workaday world, and many people will just be amazed how this actually works because our formula has a chemical reaction that occurs before you actually ingest it.
0: Mm-hmm.
1: CalMax is pre-dissolved. It doesn't get lodged in your system. And so what happens is that when people drink the CalMax, it's like an infusion into your body. It's like, whoa, it's like decompressing. And so people who are in pain, they take the CalMax, the calcium magnesium gets into the muscles and it starts to relax it.
2: Dr. Pincus, you talked earlier about how stress affects your energy, and I'd like you to elaborate a little bit more on that subject, if you would. I mean, does stress really affect our energy levels?
1: Good question. Because energy is like the biggest thing right now, like people, chronic fatigue syndrome, PMS, and fibromyalgia. It's like wiping people out. And that's the key to low energy, is a lot of it's caused by pain, feeling old, your joints don't move well. This kind of wipes you out. It drains your energy. And then you get tired and you go to sleep. Guess what? You don't sleep. Now, I'm telling you, like, common scenarios due to a lack of calcium and magnesium in your system. When you have the CalMax, and the first thing that happens, you take it 20 minutes before you go to bed,
2: mm-hmm.
1: you get a good night's sleep, and you wake up feeling refreshed, and your energy comes back.
2: Is CalMax safe? I mean, you're telling us how powerful CalMax is, and I'm just wondering if you can ever take too much, or if it's safe to take if you're already on any supplements or medications.
1: CalMax has never, ever been shown to interact poorly with any medication. Okay, it's 100% natural, it's safe. And, you know, our formula doesn't contain sugar, which is in a lot of calcium products, wheat, soy, gluten, lactose, or anything that people are trying to avoid. CalMax doesn't have any of that. But you see, the point is that if you're a person who's a diabetic, you're on high blood pressure, you've had bypass surgery, guess what? You are deficient. You are deficient in the calcium and magnesium.
0: Dr. Pincus, unfortunately, we're about out of time. Any parting thoughts? I mean, who can really benefit from this?
1: Well, I wish we had more time because this product, I'll tell you, if you're over the age of 35,
0: mm-hmm.
1: you should definitely be taking the CalMax formula just daily on a preventative basis.
0: Yeah.
1: But if you're someone who's more of a senior citizen, or if you're someone who can't sleep well, or you're experiencing a lot of muscle cramps, a lot of aching in your body, this is an absolute. It's so simple, but it controls most every function in your whole body. You're someone that's been diagnosed with a condition, you've been on blood pressure medications, all these things. CalMax is so unique. It's something that I urge you to try because CalMax can help you.
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7: Hi, I'm Jamie Busson. I'm a former commercial litigator who used to weigh 242 pounds. When I was 38 years old, I lost over 50 pounds through a regimen of exercise and better nutrition. It took me a year to reach my goal, but I thought if a type A personality like me could do it, really anybody can. I'm still asking questions and learning about what it means to live a healthy lifestyle. Please join me on this continuing journey. Today, we'll discuss the treatment of ovarian cancer with CEO of Ovarian Cancer Canada, Tanya Vriones.

0: We'll discover the best way to get protein into every meal with registered dietitian Shauna Lindzen. We'll find out how to raise your kinks and desires with your partner with sex and intimacy coach Serena Haynes. And lastly, we'll learn why self-ageism is holding you back with author Chantal Bisson. Before we get to that, here's your tonic quick shot. A study founded by the National Institutes of Health has found major changes in the immune system of the hippocampus, a part of the brain important for learning and memory. Researchers say these changes may begin in midlife and could help explain the long-term brain inflammation linked to some neurodegenerative diseases. The researchers studied brain tissue from 40 healthy adults between the ages of 20 and 95. They found that microglia, the brain's main immune cells, gradually declined between the ages of 50 and 75. At the same time, these cells appeared to be replaced by cells with stronger inflammatory signals and traits similar to immune cells found in the blood. The findings challenged the long-held belief that microglia stay in the brain and continue to renew themselves throughout life. Researchers also found signs of age-related decline in cells that help protect the blood-brain barrier. Future studies will examine why these immune changes happen and whether they contribute to Alzheimer's disease and other neurological conditions linked to aging. I'll be joined by Tanya Vriones in a minute, but first, a little bit of business. Question: what's the best way to make sure you're getting the most up-to-date and accurate health and wellness information? Answer: the Tonic newsletter, of course. Visit www.thetonic.ca and sign up today. Each year, over 3,000 women are diagnosed with ovarian cancer across Canada. Known as a silent killer, this cancer poses many unique challenges. In addition to vague symptoms and frequent misdiagnosis, most present with late-stage disease and will typically undergo surgery followed by platinum-based chemotherapy. Health Canada has approved a new treatment called Elahere for platinum-resistant ovarian cancer, but women can't access it. Today, we're speaking with Tanya Vriones, CEO of Ovarian Cancer Canada, to explain the lay of the land. Welcome to The Tonic, Tanya. How are you?
1: I'm great, thanks. Thanks so much for having me.
0: So for those who don't know, why is ovarian cancer so very difficult to diagnose?
1: So there's several reasons why ovarian cancer is difficult to diagnose. First and foremost, it's not just one cancer. Ovarian cancer is actually many different cancers, and there's several subtypes that all respond differently. Most importantly, though, I would say that there is currently no effective screening test for ovarian cancer, and that's a very common misconception in that many people believe that the Pap test, the things that we go for regularly, screens for ovarian cancer, and it does not. So that's a really important thing to understand. There is currently no effective screening test for ovarian cancer. And as you just mentioned, the symptoms for ovarian cancer are quite vague. They're things that women experience fairly regularly in our lives due to all kinds of reasons, whether it's bloating, it's changes in urinary and bowel habits, it's cramping, things like that that we can often dismiss or can be dismissed as attributable to other things. So all of these things combined make it incredibly difficult to detect and diagnose ovarian cancer until it is late stage, as you mentioned.
0: Who's most at risk for developing ovarian cancer?
1: So there's several risk factors to ovarian cancer. First and foremost, overall, age. Age is the most common risk factor, as it is typically diagnosed over the age of 55 post-menopause. That said, it absolutely can affect any woman, but that is the most typical age of diagnosis. But there's also other risk factors. About 20% of the population have an inherited genetic mutation that they may not know about. That's most commonly the BRCA1 or BRCA2 mutation or Lynch syndrome. And that is attributable also to those with a strong family history of ovarian cancer, breast cancer, prostate cancer, pancreatic cancer. There's linkages with some of those genetic mutations in all of those cancers. We also know that there is a tie to some reproductive factors. So women who have never been pregnant, or they started their menstrual cycle younger in life before the age of 12, or started menopause later in life, they're at higher risk. So basically, the more periods a woman has, the higher the risk. And then, of course, there's also a risk factor around endometriosis. So those are some of the risk factors associated with ovarian cancer.
0: It's interesting that that age is the highest correlator, particularly after perimenopause and menopause, suggesting that perhaps there's ties to hormone changes.
1: Perhaps, yeah, those are all things that we're learning more about in with research.
0: Off the top, I

0: life-saving treatment for cancer. However, our bodies are incredible at adapting and not always for the better. So unfortunately, up to 85% of women receiving this type of chemotherapy can eventually develop a resistance to platinum. And what that means is that chemotherapy no longer becomes effective and the cancer recurs. At this point, there are very few, if any, options available at that stage. And unfortunately, the survival rate once platinum resistance has been identified and cancer has recurred, it's known to be less than a year. It's not a good place to be.
1: Oh, gosh. Your organization has a new campaign, which is Share Your Voice. Can you tell us a little bit about that?
0: Sure. And this goes back to just our conversation about platinum-resistant ovarian cancer. So I'm actually going to go back about 4 years in 2022. Our community started hearing about a new and promising, exciting treatment for some women with platinum ovarian cancer that became available in the United States and was really generating hope. And we were actually seeing some of our women in our community cross the border to receive this treatment. There was such a buzz around it. So at that time, we at Ovarian Cancer Canada were advocating strongly to both the manufacturer and to Health Canada to see what it would take to get this treatment here in Canada and to Canadians. So it took some time, but in early 2025, we were just thrilled to see that process finally start here in Canada. And there was such enthusiasm in our community as it had been more than a decade, more than 10 years since a new treatment for platinum-resistant ovarian cancer had been introduced. And we know that for this particular group of platinum-resistant patients, there was no other option available. Canada has let's just say, a very lengthy and complicated process to bring new drugs to for drug approvals and to bring those drugs to Canadians. So we knew it had a ways to go, but the early signs were just so positive. It received what's called priority review and approval by Health Canada and a positive recommendation for reimbursement by Canada's drug agency. So that is the first two really important steps in the Canadian process. And perhaps I would say the most important, as that's the signal that our regulators all agree that this is a safe and effective treatment and that it deserves to be covered through our public health system for those that are eligible. So from there, the next step in the process is the negotiations between the Pan-Canadian Pharmaceutical Alliance, who we'll call the PCPA. So they represent and negotiate on behalf of the collective provinces and the manufacturer. And that's where price and some other conditions are all negotiated. So this was all moving along well, according to process, and seemed to be moving through. However, earlier this spring, we were quite surprised, a bit blindsided by a notification from the PCPA that the decision had been implemented to end the negotiations without an agreement, which effectively is blocking the path for future public access to this treatment in Canada. An absolutely devastating result. And for our community, that's just an unacceptable conclusion. Frankly, women will die knowing that there was an option available but blocked here in Canada. So how can we possibly be okay with that? So on behalf of our community, Ovarian Cancer Canada, we're demanding that negotiations resume. We've got to get people back to the table. Lives are at stake. So to help with that, we're providing our community and really anyone who believes that Canadians should have access to the most innovative treatments the opportunity to have their voice heard on this issue. So our Share Your Voice campaign, it provides an easy-to-use tool that will allow for letters through email to government representatives in your area, simply by adding your connection so you can share that you're a patient, a caregiver, or someone just supports this happening, and your postal code. Our system will automatically generate a letter that you can edit as you wish, and it'll automatically populate with your local MLA or MPP, depending on where you live, as well as your premier, health minister, and other relevant ministers, to be able to really share your concern about this breakdown in negotiations and add your voice to demanding that they get back to the table. And already, in just the first few weeks of the campaign, more than 4,000 Canadians have sent almost 18,000 emails through our system. So those numbers are growing every single day. So we're just really inspired by the action that we're seeing Canadians take on this issue.
1: Do you know why the negotiations broke off?
0: No, unfortunately, all the details around negotiations are confidential, and we recognize that they're complex, but for the people waiting for this drug, it's really quite simple. They need

0: access and they need it now.
1: Isn't the mandate, correct me if I'm wrong, if they're just negotiating price, isn't it pretty much the issue, the only issue? Like, what other issues would there be?
0: Yeah, that's a great question. Apparently, there is a lot behind kind of the pharmacoeconomics around not only price but value for the benefits that the drug brings. There's a number of things that are all discussed as part of these negotiations. Again, not details that we're privy to, but of course, price certainly plays a role in this.
1: So, and maybe you know the answer to this, and maybe you don't. But when they did the testing on the drug to get it to that point, is it that the efficacies aren't for everybody who has the disease? In other words, does it only help like 30 or 40%? Is that perhaps what's driving the lack of negotiations?
0: I don't think that would be driving the lack of negotiations. I mean, we do know that it is a small population of ovarian cancer patients that would be eligible for this. This is about precision medicine or personalized medicine, and this is about knowing who will react or who has the potential to see real benefit from the drug. I think the bigger issue at play here is the precedent as well that it sets for future therapies of this nature. The future of medicine is personalized. How great it is that research has gotten us to the point where we're able to know before we throw a treatment at somebody what the likelihood of success is there. And those treatments do come at a cost, and our system is not set up to appropriately manage those costs. So while the high cost per individual may be a barrier, the reality is that the number of patients accessing that treatment and what that frees up in resources across the rest of the health system need to be taken into account as well.
1: Do you think our governments and health policymakers are prioritizing women's health issues like ovarian cancer?
0: You know, I think in principle, governments and policymakers all agree that women's health should be a priority. In fact, we're seeing a Senate bill, Bill S-243, which is another initiative that Ovarian Cancer Canada is involved in. That's going to establish a legal framework for women's health. It's working its way through the government process as we speak. So that's getting a lot of attention, and government and policymakers all agree that that's a great thing. I would also add that specific to ovarian cancer, as people learn about ovarian cancer and the limited progress in moving the needle on improving survival, you'd be hard pressed to find anyone in government who wouldn't agree that this is something we should do something about this. But it's how that priority comes to life in our fragmented Canadian health system, I think, that's the real challenge here. And this issue of access and this particular drug is a real-time example. So I would actually commend the federal government in several provinces, I'll name Saskatchewan, Manitoba, and Nova Scotia, for investing in ovarian cancer research through direct support to our research program. And they've signaled in doing that, they've signaled that ovarian cancer is a priority, and we're incredibly grateful for that. But here's the thing, one of the main objectives to research is developing new and better treatments. So blocking the very treatments that research can lead to just highlights this massive disconnect. So to think that ultimately Canadian research might end up benefiting people in other countries, but not here, I mean, just make that make sense. We need to actually bring these things to life and that priority.
1: So in your opinion, how should we prioritize ovarian cancer?
0: I think it's about connecting those dots and following the thread all the way through, you know, from prioritizing research to developing those early detection tools to, you know, clearing the pathway to new and innovative treatments, getting to women and getting all of these advances right to Canadians, right? We have to stop this siloed approach and ensure that when it's being handed off from one area to the next, that priority continues to follow through.
1: So Ovarian Cancer Canada is leading research. What are some of the projects that you're most excited about?
0: It's really hard to pick, as there's just so many that hold progress. I think we're just really starting to see some real progress. So since 2021, just in the last 5 years, Ovarian Cancer Canada has invested more than $20 million in Canadian research. And it just feels like we're making such significant progress just now, and that next big breakthrough is right around the corner. So if, but if I had to pick, I would say I'm really excited about some of the early detection projects that we're currently funding. And that's a concept that was unheard of just a few years ago. We wouldn't have known enough about the disease to be able to really invest in early detection. So we're currently funding one project on an enhanced blood test. So that's happening in Kingston, Ontario, and another focused on fallopian tube imaging that's happening in Vancouver, British Columbia. So lots of excitement around the potential of those projects. But I'd also be remiss if I didn't mention the incredible work happening in immunotherapy in Nova Scotia. Immunotherapy is an area that we're seeing such advances in other cancers. It's really proving to be the big breakthrough. And yet that progress in ovarian cancer in immunotherapy has been trickier. But we're finally now just starting to see that progress and funding some significant work there. So those are just a few. I could probably spend hours talking about all of the great work happening right here in Canada that's funded through our research program, and that's just really driving hope and excitement.
1: Unfortunately, we only have time for one last question, and that is, in addition to the greater medication access and the research, what is the greatest need for our ovarian cancer community, in your view?
0: I would continue to say it's that continued research. The more we learn, the more we know, the more progress we can make. We are behind in other cancers, but we're finally making that ground, and that breakthrough is coming, but we have to continue to invest to take things to the next stage.
1: Fantastic. Well, thank you so much for coming on the show today and explaining that.
0: I appreciate the opportunity and would love a chance to be back.
1: That was Tanya Vriones. We have to take a short break, but when we return, we'll discuss how to get more protein into your diet on The Tonic. 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
1: 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Welcome back to the show, Shauna. It's been a while.
3: It's been a while, Jamie. Nice to be here.
1: So, you know, the hot topic of the day, and everybody's doing this, is we got to get more protein into our diet. And
3: yes.
1: And I thought it would be fun to bring you back on the show to discuss all the ways in which we can do that, because frankly, I'm running out of ideas. Are you with me?
3: Yes, I'm here and I've got lots of ideas for you.
1: Okay. So first of all, we should probably ground this. How much protein do most people actually need throughout the day? And does it make a difference if we're spreading it across meals?
3: Good question. So our protein needs are dependent upon how old we are, our health status, how much physical activity we do. So those are kind of the three factors that we calculate protein needs from. So for instance, if we have, let's calculate protein for a 150-pound person, right? So just average, I'm going to say that that person needs about 68, 70 grams of protein. And if you want to get really technical, we do it per about 1 gram per kilogram of body weight per day.
1: So what would that look like? So what did you say, 60 to 80 grams, or did I mishear you?
3: Or sorry, yeah, so about 70, let's say about 70 grams if you're a 150 pound
1: Okay,
3: person.
1: so what would that look like? What does 70 grams of protein look like?

0: So, you know how people say you need about 20 to 30 grams of protein at each meal.
1: Okay.
0: So, what does that look like? So, we want to make it as simple as we can for people to kind of figure it out. So, if we're looking at consuming, let's say, about 20 to 30 grams of protein per meal, I'm going to give you some really practical examples.
1: Sure.
0: So, let's start off with breakfast. For breakfast, most people go, some people don't eat breakfast, which I think isn't the best move.
1: Yep.
0: I think it's really important to eat a high protein breakfast in the day because that will start you off with fuel and it will give you that satiety, that feeling of fullness. So if we want to hit 20 to 30 grams of protein at breakfast, some people will do it on kind of like a vegetable-based breakfast, or some people will do it on an animal-based breakfast. I'm talking about getting their protein in. So an example of an animal-based breakfast would be having maybe an egg or two, some Greek yogurt, cottage cheese, high-protein milk, and mixing that with different fruit, different carbohydrates like oatmeal, bread, even rice like congee, that type of thing. Other people like to do it through the vegetarian option. So an example of that would be a tofu scramble or maybe a black bean breakfast wrap. You could put in like egg. It depends if you're vegetarian or vegan. So there are lots of animal-based proteins and then there's vegetable-based protein.
1: What about lunchtime?
0: So I think the best way to do it, there's two ways. You can either do a bowl, like a salad bowl or a noodle bowl. And most of, if you're buying lunch out in at a different, all the different restaurants that you would buy lunch at, they typically will give you options of having like a lunch salad or a lunch bowl. It is imperative to choose protein with the salad or the noodle bowl or a lunch plate in general. So examples of that would be just literally a salad with a piece of salmon on top or chicken breast on top. If you decide to go the vegetarian route, you can have lentils, chickpeas, edamame, tofu. Those are all going to give you 20 to 30 grams of protein at lunch.
1: Are all of the animal-based proteins the same? Like, it's not the same if you're having like bacon as it would be to have chicken breast,
0: No.
1: right? Like,
0: Yeah, like I'm going to tell you the most, the least nutrition protein choice would be an ultra processed meat
1: right.
0: because lots of things come with it, like salt and nitrates, things that aren't so healthy for us. The highest amount of protein you can get is from chicken. Chicken breast in general gives us the highest amount of protein, the most bang for your buck.
1: All right, let's shift gears and talk about dinner. I presume there's more options at dinner, or maybe I'm wrong.
0: No, it's, you know what, like breakfast, some people do breakfast for dinner type of thing. The easiest way to get your protein at dinner is if you are a meat, fish, or poultry eater, you can have, let's say, a 6 to 8 ounce piece of cooked chicken, meat, or fish. So for chicken, you're going to get the most amount of protein. So let's say like a 6 to 8 ounce piece of chicken breast is going to give you about 40 to 50 grams of protein. And meat is going to give you somewhere between, late 30s, early 40s, if we're talking about 6 ounces of meat, which is equivalent to the size of like two decks of cards.
1: Okay, so I've been focusing on getting, for me, it was always lunch was the hard one for me to get my protein in, because I think we've discussed it before. I have egg white oatmeal for breakfast. That's easy peasy. And, I usually have, some sort of animal-based protein for dinner, or maybe beans and rice and something like that for dinner. But lunch was like leftovers, and sometimes I'd get lazy, and it wouldn't be necessarily protein forward. But now that I'm doing it, what I'm finding is I'm getting bored with eating the same proteins over and over again.
0: Yes.
1: Are there protein sources that perhaps I'm not thinking about that I should turn my mind to that might be suitable?

0: Maybe. So good examples would be, let's say edamame or the immature soybean, which come as a frozen protein source. So if you actually eat a cup of edamame, let's say you just throw it on into your leftover rice, you throw it into your salad, that's going to give you 17 grams of protein. Another really big one are chickpeas. One cup of chickpeas have almost 40 grams of protein, like 30 something grams of protein. You can also add things to your leftovers like Parmesan cheese, hemp seeds, pumpkin seeds. A really easy one, Jamie, which I think, I'm not sure if you're a fish eater. Are you a fish
1: I
0: eater?
1: am.
0: Okay, tinned fish are, it's one of those foods that people forget about. So tinned mackerel, tinned sardines, tinned salmon, tinned tuna, you can literally open up that can of tinned fish and put it onto your leftovers. And that's just shooting up your protein. What about a tuna melt, a salmon melt, that putting cheese on top of the fish and just melting it in? A, I think that's delicious. B, you're getting lots of protein from the cheese and the fish.
1: Are there any misconceptions that you hear in your practice, people thinking about, ways of getting as it pertains to protein?
0: Yeah, like so, lots of people think that pasta doesn't have protein. So durum wheat semolina, like typical pasta, a cooked portion of pasta has about 7 to 12 grams of protein. If you buy pasta that is bean based, like there's a chickpea, lots of chickpea pastas on the market, that has double the protein. So think about it, Jamie. If you decide you don't have leftovers for lunch, if you cook up some chickpea pasta, you could even throw in some marinara sauce with some cottage cheese pureed or some tofu pureed into it to make a rosé sauce. That's right there, you're having 30 grams of protein, if not more.
1: Do you think that people should be focusing on getting protein in their snacks as well? Is that necessary?
0: I think a little bit. I don't think you need, like, if you are achieving it at your meals, your snacks should just be focused on getting something you enjoy. Like I usually say nuts and fruit are good snacks. I like people to get fiber in their snacks. And sometimes protein and fiber are mixed. For instance, hummus has protein and fiber. Other things like I was mentioning, edamame. So any of the plant-based proteins do come with fiber. A really good snack would be like a bean salad. So, for instance, if you have like a black bean salad with, I just actually made a Texas caviar salad for one of my cooking demos, which had black-eyed peas in it with peppers and tomatoes and all of that in it. It's almost like a Southwestern salsa. That's a fantastic snack with crackers because you're getting fiber, you're getting protein. You can't forget about the fiber. People who try to eat more protein often forget that they also have to eat other nutrients that are
1: Of
0: important.
1: course.
0: So this also brings us back to when we always talk about a whole food diet. So if you eat whole foods, for instance, apples, fish, foods that look like what they are before they're ultra processed, you are going to get protein, fiber, healthy fats from the whole foods. So that's what your snacks should contain, are whole foods, like an apple and a chunk of cheese, for instance, or as I said, like crackers and a bean salad, hummus and dip, a banana with nut butter with hemp seeds sprinkled on it. There are so many quick and easy snacks that contain protein, fiber, and healthy fats.
1: Fantastic. Well, thank you so much for coming on the show today.
0: Thanks for having me, Jamie.
1: That was Shauna Lindzen. We have to take a short break, but when we return, we'll discuss how to raise your kinks and desires with your partner on The Tonic. 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
0: 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Welcome back to the show, Serena. How are you doing?
2: Thank you so much. I'm doing really well. I hope you're doing well.
0: I am doing well.
2: Good.
0: So we're going to talk about something we've never, ever covered on the show, and I think you're the perfect person for it, and that is how to raise desires and perhaps kinks with your partner. You up for the task?
2: Oh, I'm up for the task. I was excited when I figured we were going to talk about this today. It's something that we don't talk about enough. And when we do, we whisper about it and we don't use the right words. And everybody is very confused about the whole thing.
0: Yeah. Why can it feel so intimidating to tell somebody who, you know, presumably you've been with for a while and know very well about a desire or a kink? Why is that?
2: Yeah, there's a lot of reasons. I mean, the biggest one is, obviously, it's really vulnerable. It's a really vulnerable thing to share with somebody. This is the depths of your imagination. It's the depths of your desires that, you know, we've kind of been told and socialized over the years that anything that isn't vanilla, anything that isn't childbearing, anything that isn't, you know, like just what you think sex is supposed to be is shameful. It's dark. It's, you know, the red rooms and all of the chains and all of the things. But it doesn't have to be that. It can really just be something, something that you feel that you are or that you love from the inside, from your imagination, and sharing that with another person puts you in a pretty vulnerable state for judgment or, you know, questioning. So I think being able to have those conversations with your partner are really important. And it does lead to some pretty fun conversations, if I do say so myself.
0: Yeah. I think, you know, even with somebody who you've been with for a while. So when we're talking about a partner, we're not talking about somebody new. We're talking about, you know, you're in a long-term relationship, theoretically. Okay. You kind of know what they're about. And you may in your head be working through, you know, what is their reaction going to be based on reactions they've had to other conversations, not necessarily right about that topic. But I think we all kind of know how our partner operates and what their mindset is. And perhaps it speaks to how you feel about your relationship, a reluctance to raise things. Does that make sense?
2: Yeah, it does. You know, the thing that I find a lot with couples, especially long-term couples, is it's bittersweet what you just said, because it is true. You do know your partner. You know what their reactions are going to be. You have this history, these patterns, right? And that's what we rely on in the world. We rely on our patterns to kind of navigate us through the world. But the beautiful thing about human relations is that we're supposed to change and grow, and we're supposed to be curious about the world around us and be curious about our inner world. And having these conversations with your partner, it's an opportunity for you both to grow in it with the right conversation. You know, you're not kind of going to come out to your partner and be like, oh my God, we have to do this right now today. This is amazing.
0: Right.
2: Or I've been thinking about this for so long and I feel like I've kept to myself because you're not a good listener. Right. We don't say those things.
0: Or in a million years, you'll never do this. Yeah. Okay.
2: Right. There. Exactly. Right. But if we use different language around things, just as I said, you know, we've grown together for

0: so long. And I'm really, the word that I really like to use, I think we're leading into a little bit more of the conversation that you and I were going to have, but the words that I really like to use are curious. I love the word curious, curiosity, you know, and thinking about things. So you go to your partner and you say, I've been really curious about something. I've been thinking about this for a really long time. And I'm wondering, you know, what if, or even for a day, you know, or I'm wondering how you feel about it. Have you ever been curious about something that you don't feel safe telling me because we've never really had these conversations before? But maybe it's time for us to spread our kinky wings, if you will.
1: What do you think when somebody hears that? Because it's not just what you want and what you're going to say. It's how they're going to process that information, right? Like, it isn't just expressing yourself. It's making it clear that you're just sharing that information, and it isn't necessarily something you want to act on or that they should feel compelled to act on, right?
0: That's such an important point, Jamie. Like, the people who hear, let's say we have two people in a relationship, one that's maybe a little bit more curious and wants to talk about it, and the other one is going to take that as, oh my God, this means I have to do this today.
1: Right.
0: What you want to say to your partner is that just what you said very clearly, you know, my imagination thinks about these things. I have these desires within. I have these thoughts that I think about, and you know, these things that I'm curious about. In absolutely no way does that mean that we have to, you know, facilitate them or bring them into reality. The thing is, when it comes to our fantasies and desires, they're fantasies and desires because they're usually things we actually don't want to do in real life. They feed off of our, sometimes off of our biggest insecurities. You know, there's, you know, some people who maybe would want to have a third person. That's the most common fantasy, right, that we talk about, the third person. But the thing is, in your fantasy, it's so safe. Because there's always, you know, there's no performance problems.
1: Yeah.
0: There's no, you know, no intimacy problems. The conversations always go exactly as you want them because you're in control. It's in your imagination. It's fantasy. So bringing that into real life is really a tough transition for a lot of people, regardless of what that fantasy is. So telling your partner that right off the bat, you know, I don't need to do this, but I think it'd be really cool if we could have a conversation about it because sharing our desires, I think, makes us feel a little, it makes me feel a little bit closer to you. And, you know, I'd be interested in how you feel about it. But in no way does it mean we have to do this together.
1: Well, let's talk about the dynamics for a second. So your partner comes to you and says, here's something that I've been thinking about. I think automatically that person would presume whether or not you're actually going to follow through, there is a desire on some level to do so. So, I mean, do you find that that person in the relationship feels undue pressure, and how do you navigate that?
0: And they can, and they can, and I think it's just really important to understand that that might exist, you know. And a really great way of framing that is, you know, this is the fantasy that I'm having. This is the desire. This is what I'm curious about, whatever that is. And then asking your partner if there's any level of that they would be interested in as well. Like, where are you on 1 to 10 on a scale or 1 to 5 on that fantasy with me? Is it a zero? Is it a five? And if it's a zero, then you just say, well, that's cool. Thanks for listening. Or do you want to hear more about my fantasy? It's really just, if we think about it more like storytelling than leading us into things that we actually have to do, we feel less pressure to perform and then also less rejection. You know, as the person sharing your desire and your fantasy, if your partner comes back and says, you know, I'm really not interested in that, you can just consider it, you know, thanks for listening to me tell my story. Now you know something a little bit different about me. You know, is there any level of that that you would ever be curious about? And if there is, come and let me know, right? Because somebody could think to themselves, I always liken it to being on chapter 12 of a book and then handing it to somebody and expecting them to know exactly what's going on in chapter 12. If we are the people thinking about it, we've likely thought about it for quite a while, regardless of
1: Yep.
0: what it is. So now we're coming out to our partner and we're going to jump right in. We're going to be like, oh, this is what I've thought about, and this is how it goes, and this is what turns me on and my desire. And yeah, it can be a little bit of a shell shock for your partner thinking, oh my gosh, like I've not been there thinking about that at all. So then you ask your partner, is there any level of that intrigues you or that makes you curious? And can we talk about your level? So we kind of work with the partner's level of comfort that is less than ours, right? We never want to force them into catching up to chapter 12. Some people are a bit are slower readers than others.
1: I hear you. I think somebody who, let's just call it putting themselves out there, like expressing those desires, right? So you express your desire to your partner, and then your partner, for whatever reason, quite honestly says, yeah, I hear you, I understand you, but I don't think I can do that, or I'm not really interested.
0: Mm-hmm.
1: I would think the person who's making the disclosure would feel, I don't know, rejected on some level, or perhaps embarrassed that they put themselves out there. It's almost like a self-fulfilling prophecy. Well, that's why I didn't raise it with that person mm-hmm. before, because this is what I was afraid of. How do we broach that? Like, how do you get over that?
0: Well, I mean, going into it, if you're listening and you do have something that you want to talk to your partner about, just understanding that your partner doesn't have to love the same things you love ever. You know, we don't have to be there. And that's not rejection. If you go out for dinner and you say, oh my God, I really want steak. And your partner goes, ew, I don't want steak. I'd really like some fish. You don't feel rejected. You just get the steak. Now that doesn't say that we're going to go out and get our desires without our partners, but those desires and fantasies still are allowed to live in your head. And then if we do feel that rejection from our partners, and it really is prominent, right? Like maybe there's some criticism or some contempt or, you know, something that's going to make us feel bad. That's a bit of a bigger conversation that you're going to have with your partner. But going into these things, expecting your partner to kind of jump on board, you may be setting yourself up for failure. So just understand that when you go in, you are just sharing something about yourself. And hopefully your partner says, I hear you, that sounds great, but I don't really want to do it. And then you have to realize that it's not rejection of you as a person. That's just kind of a rejection of the fantasy that you're having. They're not into it. That's okay. But that doesn't mean they don't still love, respect, adore, desire you the exact same way they always did. You guys just have different curiosities and maybe something that, you know, is open to having a conversation about. But if not, then you get to continue to live that in your head, in your fantasy.
1: Is this something that's frequently resolved in one conversation, though? I mean, if somebody if somebody expresses a desire and the person says, well, I don't know about that. Like, is there a way to revisit it? Is it an open-ended conversation, or is that not a good idea because then you're just revisiting the same potential discord?
0: Well, as I said in the beginning, you know, we should be growing and learning all throughout our relationships, but making sure that we're doing that really tenderly going forward. So asking your partner at the end of that conversation, hey, you know, I understand that you don't really love this, and that's totally okay. It's something that I like, and you know, I'm going to think about it. In no way does it mean that you need to perform it, and in no way do I feel super rejected right now. This is great. I'm glad we're having this conversation. I'd love to revisit this another time. Like, do you think that you would ever be open to having this conversation? And hopefully your partner says, you know, I don't know if I would ever be open to doing it, but of course you're always welcome to share your thoughts with me, right? Of course you're always welcome to share your curiosities with me, because it's not bringing it up in order to pressure them into it. It's just bringing it up again, maybe in, you know, 6 months from now, or maybe something's changed or whatever's going on, just to check in, just to have a little feedback session. We should be doing that with our partners over an array of different things. And your sexuality and your fantasies shouldn't be just pushed to the wayside. You know, we have little budget meetings with our partners. You know, if something's going on, or if somebody's changing jobs or careers, or there's something going on, you sit down, you have a little team meeting, and you figure out what's going to happen with your life. Your sexuality shouldn't be just hidden under the bed, so to speak. And that could be something that you say to your partner, you know, I'd like to put this in the budget meeting this month, you know, and be able to have a little conversation about where we stand on this. And there's no pressure to change your mind. I just really like talking about it with you.
1: That makes a lot of sense. Thanks so much for coming on the show today.
0: Of course. Thank you so much for having me. Anytime.
1: That was Serena Haynes. We have to take a short break, but when we return, we'll discuss how self-ageism is holding you back on The Tonic. 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

0: a parenting mentor and lifestyle brand founder known for her empowering voice and raw authenticity. With her brand, Without Losing Your Cool, she's helped thousands of people navigate life, parenthood, trauma, and personal growth through real talk, personal storytelling, and practical tools. A mother of three, Chantel brings lived experience to her books and podcast that makes you feel seen, heard, and inspired. Whether she's writing, speaking, or sharing daily insights, her mission is to help others break cycles, heal wounds, and live fully in their truth with hope for the future. Welcome back to the show, Chantel. How are you?
1: Thank you, Jamie. Great to be here with you again. I'm great. How are you?
0: Doing well. So I'm of a certain age where, like, I've gotten into the habit of thinking of myself as that age and almost explaining myself, either to myself or to others, you know, saying stuff like, I think I look pretty good for my age, or,
1: right, you know,
0: or justifying maybe why I can't lift as much. But you think that might be a problem, right?
1: I do. I believe that it is a problem that we just a slippery slope that we get into, either through our social circles and the way we speak with our peers. And we sort of commiserate together on aging, and we may do it jokingly, you know, like, oh, the knees just don't work the way they used to. Or to your point, I can't lift as heavy as I can, but hey, I'm still lifting. I've still kind of sort of got it.
0: Yeah.
1: So it's really interesting that we don't even realize how it slips into our daily conversation. And then, of course, it becomes daily habit and pattern of belief in aging that we really can circumvent if we stop joining the jokes about aging.
0: Yeah. Before sort of being aware of this topic, this notion, I always thought those things that I was saying, you know, in a self-deprecating way, was a way of just sort of coping, and everybody goes through it and everybody understands it. But it is actually negative.
1: It is absolutely negative. You're 100% correct.
0: So what are some of the common age-related beliefs that people internalize that can limit what they do or what they pursue?
1: Well, first, we need to recognize where the belief comes from. You know, if we stop dead in our tracks as the thoughts come in, take a moment to ask yourself, do I really believe this, or is this patterned and conditioned beliefs that I grew up hearing my mother say or my father say? And of course, my grandparents before them said it, and all the aging adults around me, you know, would sit around drinking their whiskey, smoking their cigarettes. Well, you know, when I was younger, and there's sort of this expectation of aging. And as you age, the vitality and quality of your life goes down because, hey, that's just how it goes. When the reality is that as we age, we gain wisdom. And with that wisdom, we should also be able to retrain our thinking and also recondition how we live. We do not need to stay in the same patterns that we had for whatever reason. You know, you and I had a conversation just a couple of weeks ago about empty nesting and how we have those patterns of behavior just because we get into those patterns of being busy with our kids. Well, it's similar how we get busy with life, with our partnership, our career, our kids, and then we neglect taking care of ourselves so that we don't age beautifully and well and healthy. And it's about recognizing when you're starting to see that decline happen, when you start to make the excuses of like, oh, it's better I get my sleep than I get up early and hit the gym. It's better I do this than go for that walk. You know, oh, I could answer those 15 emails, or I could go for a run. I could do, you know, we're always prioritizing the wrong things because there's an arrogance to us of believing that there's time. We'll do that later. We'll catch up with that later. Whereas with health and wellness, you can't catch up to it. You know, you can't reclaim it once it's gone. So the biggest thing you can do for yourself, the biggest benefit you can give yourself, is continually finding the space and time to make sure that when you're 50, 60, 70, 80, you age healthy. You know, you age in a way that you can still get your overhead bag in the compartment, that you can still run up a flight of stairs if you need to do something quickly. You know, it's just, we let that slide because we prioritize the busyness of life rather than the wellness of life.
0: I think it's a question of adaptability, and I'm going to make a presumption here. You're a Gen Xer like me, I think, right?
1: I am.
0: So, like, I think Gen X, our superpower is the fact that we understand that nothing is static and we've had to change and reinvent ourselves 100 different times. I know
1: 100%.
0: I have. And so, you know, why is it that we shouldn't be continuing to do so? I actually think that actually keeps you young, or keep, perhaps a better phrase, keep you vibrant, keep you...
1: Right.
0: Keep you going is is not falling into the patterns of I've seen this, I've done this, relying on the wisdom too much. Do you know what I mean? Like, I've done this before.
1: Oh, I totally know what you mean.
0: Like, I've done this before. I understand it. Therefore, I'm going to continue doing it. Well, no. You know, you have to continue to be curious. You have to continue to understand where you are in the world so that you can continue to be in the world. At least that's the way I see it.
1: Well, that is such an interesting point of view, because I share that sentiment that you have to continue to be curious. The mind leads the body, and it's not the other way around. So if you allow your mind to believe and fall into that, you know, toxic belief that aging is inevitable, and aging badly, more importantly, is inevitable. There's that, you know, I was just with my mom last weekend, and she's 75. We're only 18 years apart. And, you know, she was walking down the stairs at my cottage and she was like, "Ooh, the knees just really can't do this." And I said, "Mom, come on. You always talk like you got one foot in the River Jordan already. Like, you're still young." And then on the other hand, you know, one of our best friends is Rick Springfield, and he tours every weekend, and he's going to be 76 this year. Mm-hmm. Or is he 77? Anyway, 77. And he's still out there cranking. So really, it's your mindset around who you are and who you want to be and how you want to continue to show up in your life. And the only person that's ripping you off is your own thinking and your own patterns and your own reasons why. So there is, without curiosity, there's stagnancy, you know what I mean? And you see it so often with people, your parents and grandparents and whatnot. It's like when you retire, if you don't have a plan of action of how you want to spend your next 20 years, let's call it 30 years, you're going to sit on your couch, you know? So it's not the bucket list so much as I like to call it the living large list that we need to create, we need to invent, we need to have something to look forward to. And by looking forward to, this is what I want to do when I'm 65, 70, 75, 80. I mean, I was just on a ski trip with my husband. We were 5 weeks skiing with his family out west, and his dad's 80, and his dad skied every single day. And I'm not talking Bunny Hills. I'm talking he skied Revelstoke. Do you know what I mean? So it's really about, how do you want your life to look? Because we're so busy in our 20s planning our careers and the white picket fence and the marriage and the kids and the this and the that. But we don't have a plan for our aging, you know? And that's the greatest disservice we do to ourselves, is we stop dreaming, we stop believing, we stop planning, and we just sit and we wait. And that ages the body more than anything.
0: Okay, so all that being said, there are physical there are limitations, right?
1: Whether they're
0: cognitive or physical. Like, so for example, you know, I've exercised for years and I've got some wear and tear on me. And you know, when I wake up in the morning and, you know, I know there are muscle tears and I know there are tendon stresses, those are real. But how do we discern what's actually limiting and what we've talked ourselves into believing is limiting?
1: Which is a great question. As an ex-professional dancer, you know, you perform, you fall out of a jump, you twist your ankle. Well, you can't stop the show. You got to keep going, you know? And I have a couple of really good friends. Tessa Virtue is a great friend. Elvis Stoico, also a great friend. And I look to them for examples of what does it mean to persevere and through those limitations, because they are very real, you know? So let's not sugarcoat aging and injury and how that does cause a decrease in your ability to perform the way that you used to. So for me, you know, as an aging dancer, ex-dancer, I have to look more to, you know, Pilates and yoga. So it's not about continuing on in the lifestyle and the activity level and strain that you are used to. It's about, okay, well, how do I still do the things I love? And how do I continue to strengthen my body and keep my body, you know, limber and healthy while I have to deal with these very real issues? And, you know, the biggest thing, and my husband's a huge advocate for this, is, you know, finding good physiotherapists. And the beautiful thing about the internet and social media is there's a lot of really talented physiotherapists and trainers out there giving tips on how to continue to use your body and strengthen your body through injury. So, you know, because we can also make that excuse around, well, I can't afford it, or I'm too busy, I can't get to physio, or I can't get to this. I can't rehab my body because I just don't have the time or funds. Well, that excuse is out the window these days, just given the accessibility that we have. So I'm a big fan of that because I have to be. You know, I'm like, okay, well, you know, I can't weightlift 5 days a week. I can't do a

0: Soul cycle class 5 days a week because I have to spend 2 days, 3 days doing these sort of tendon stretching, muscles releasing exercises in order to be able to use my body in, even a 50% capacity of how I used to be able to work it,
1: Well, I can still do what I was doing, which was pretty intense.
0: That's amazing. Congratulations.
1: But there's a caveat. But I have to rearrange the way I do it because my body just needs more rest in between, which is, I think, kind of what you're touching upon, right?
0: 100%. I mean, you can't get up and go like when you were in your 20s and 30s. You've got to listen to your body and work around its happy place.
1: You just have to be motivated to work around the injuries, is the truth. Let's,
0: Amen.
1: yeah, you know, so we have time. We only have a few minutes more. How do you think society sort of plays into this and makes things more difficult? Like, I think social media and, even what we see in legacy media sort of paints a picture of aging that I think is antiquated. I don't think it plays into the reality. Are you in agreement?
0: I am in complete agreement with you. They're talking to, when I look at that, they're talking to the boomers who are already decided. For example, my mom, who has decided she's old, and God bless her, that's how she wants to be. However, our generation, the Gen X generation, is, saying, no, we don't subscribe to that. We're going to flip it on its head. And I think what's great about that is that we're also in a time where the demographic of women who are in perimenopause and menopause is the largest demographic it ever has been, which I believe is such a powerful movement. We're going to create such a good, positive conversation for the women beneath us to have. And I believe I see this in the men too. My husband, for example, we're both 57. He is very virile. He's, like you, he still does all the things he used to do. He just has to do it in a different sequence and with a little more mindfulness. So it's really inspiring and encouraging because we're going to teach this next generation that there's no cutoff time. The cutoff time is decided by you, and that the power is in you to determine and decide how little and how much you can do. And I believe that's a beautiful, beautiful legacy to teach the younger generation, the generation coming up behind us.
1: Agreed. Thanks so much for coming on the show today.
0: Oh my gosh, you're so welcome. I love it.
1: Thanks to all my wonderful guests, Tanya Vriones, Shauna Lindzen, Serena Haynes, and Chantal Bisson. And thank you all for listening to The Tonic. 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
6: Good afternoon and welcome to the Zoomer Week in Review, all things Zoomer worldwide. I'm Libby Snymer. Coming up, prosecuting hate crimes. Will a new specialized unit help bring justice? And taking a lesson from the pandemic, a clinical trial finds a way to avoid thousands of emergency room visits every year. But first, here are your Zoomer headlines from around the world. For decades, the prospect of a cancer vaccine has tantalized researchers and healthcare

0: professionals. Now, two pharmaceutical companies have announced an experimental mRNA vaccine for patients with high-risk skin cancer. Scientists used the same mRNA technology that was instrumental in the rapid development of the COVID vaccine to create bespoke vaccines matched to the genetics of a patient's tumor. A small study group of around 1,100 people found that those with a personalized vaccine, along with an immunotherapy drug, were less likely to see their cancer recur or spread. A report in JAMA Internal Medicine found that flight attendants and pilots are at highest risk of dying from radiation-related cancers. Cosmic radiation comes from space, with only a small amount actually reaching the Earth's surface, but exposure is greater for those who fly at high altitudes. The study looked at 12 million death certificates that also listed occupations and found that flight attendants had 50% higher odds of dying from a radiation-related cancer than the general population, while pilots had about 36% higher odds. A former Royal Air Force pilot, the only person to break the sound barrier on land, has achieved another milestone. 64-year-old Andy Green has set the land record for the fastest speed by a hydrogen-fueled vehicle, soaring to an incredible 406.3 miles an hour. Green was driving a JCB Hydromax, which looks more like a rocket than a car. He set the record on a 12-mile track on the Bonneville Salt Flats in Utah. It took a mere 72 seconds to go from 50 to 400 miles an hour. Green broke the sound barrier in 1997 and considered himself retired from speed racing until JCB called with the latest adventure. A proposal to limit so-called vertical drinking at British pubs has exploded into a political firestorm. Westminster City Council wants to curb the practice of having a pint while standing near the bar, which often ends up with crowds spilling into the street. It's part of a proposal to reduce noise and disorderly conduct, but stops short of calling for an outright ban from drinking while standing. Westminster has more pubs, bars, and restaurants than any other local council in the United Kingdom. The drummer of the Texas boogie rock band ZZ Top has died at the age of 77. Ironically, Frank Beard was the only member of the trio without a beard. Beard met guitarist Billy Gibbons in a band called The Moving Sidewalks and was later introduced to bassist and vocalist Dusty Hill. The trio formed ZZ Top in 1969. They stayed together for more than five decades with their signature look, long bushy beards on Gibbons and Hill, and dark sunglasses for all. ZZ Top sold more than 50 million records and had six singles that reached number one on Billboard's rock chart. I'm Libby Znaimer, and those are your Zoomer headlines from around the world. It's a first in Canada, and the hope is that it will make it easier to prosecute hate crimes. Ontario has just established a specialized hate crimes prosecution unit, staffed with Crown prosecutors experienced in the legal complexities of hate speech, bias-motivated crimes, and the line between criminal conduct and protected expression. The impetus came from a private member's motion tabled by MPP Michelle Cooper in April. Not only do private initiatives rarely succeed, this one came to fruition in lightning speed. I talked with Ontario Progressive Conservative MPP Michelle Cooper, who represents Eglinton Lawrence. So what made you embark on this trial?
1: Well, it seems like just yesterday we had a crisis in long-term care with the COVID-19 pandemic leading to a lot of hospitalizations and deaths and a very unfortunate situation in 2020. And a number of hospitals in the Greater Toronto Area and across the province actually have continued to support long-term care homes since that

time in meaningful ways. This has been a partnership that really between homes that want to try to make safer environments for residents now and into the future, investing in infection prevention measures so that we're better prepared in the future.

0: able to train long-term care staff to perform that testing within the home rather than having to send out the testing to be done in a local lab.
1: First of all, I have to congratulate you because it seems to me that, generally speaking, people are, they just wanted to put COVID behind them. They want to forget about it. You hear a lot about how really it wasn't such a big deal when it absolutely was. So personally, I'm happy to see that in some quarters it is being remembered, and you're looking at ways to deal with it. Now, the PCR tests, if I'm not mistaken, I remember during COVID the tests that you occasionally had to take, that I took and pay for, were PCR tests, right?
0: That's right. Not to be confused with the rapid antigen tests. Those were
1: Yeah.
0: widely available for COVID. These are PCR tests are more accurate. They're performed in a lab or in a hospital. And at present, until now, in long-term care homes, they have access to this testing, but it needs to be sent off-site to be tested elsewhere. And this can lead to significant delays in transportation, and then also the lab turnaround times themselves, which sometimes at peak season are a bit slower. And so this really brings all of that testing right to the resident, and reduces the turnaround time significantly. We can get results in under an hour that are just as accurate as what you would get in one of those labs, and as compared to many days when residents are waiting for results, often in isolation awaiting results.
1: Are these tests easy to administer? Do the homes have to hire people who can process the tests? So how easy would this be to implement?
0: Yeah, when we started working on this a few years ago, and it was actually sort of in the middle and near the last half of the pandemic, realizing that early detection was so important, we didn't actually know whether it would be feasible for staff working in a long-term care home to be able to do this kind of testing. As it turns out, it's actually they are able to do it. It's very straightforward. We developed a bit of a training program around this. And it's actually no different than this, like collecting the specimens, so the test from the nose is no different than what they're already doing for sending these tests to a lab. The difference is they're using what we call a sort of a point of care instrument. It's sort of like a desktop size device where they take the specimen and they can actually process it. Now, they do need to have training and there needs to be a little bit of oversight from the lab perspective, but this is very straightforward to run. And after some pilot work and eventually this trial, we're pretty confident that this is something that is feasible for homes to do. It's within their scope to do it, and it leads to earlier detection and hopefully better outcomes for residents.
1: Are there any barriers? I mean, there's a different health system in every province, and your number of prevented ER visits are national. So what are the barriers from that point of view?
0: Yeah, it's a great question. I think we're still early in this journey. We did some pilot work. Now we have this trial that really helps us to understand the magnitude of the potential benefit. We've only done this in, 10 homes as part of the trial, and we've scaled it up progressively across the Toronto region. But there really needs to be a larger scale up of this approach so that we can better track the outcomes and obviously make sure that that the homes are supported for with what they need in order to be able to do this in practice. So I think we to move this from sort of a local initiative, a regional initiative, to more provincial and national will probably take a few more respiratory seasons, but it's, I think, a move in the right direction.
1: Now, one of the things that our system is often criticized about is that we're great at clinical trials and then really bad at upscaling them.
0: Yeah, I think that's a very appropriate comment. I think that's always the challenge, and where the rubber hits the road is how do you translate new evidence into practice? In this case, I'm cautiously optimistic because we've had a lot of great partnerships as part of this trial. We worked with the National Microbiology Laboratory in Winnipeg. We've had some partners from Public Health Ontario and Ministry of Long-Term Care. They're obviously very, they're key partners and knowledge users of this information, and I know that

0: that there'll be some provincial plans to do some further pilot work. So I'm actually hopeful in this case that there's going to be more initiatives like this and a gradual uptake of this for this practice.
1: Anything else you'd like to leave us with on this?
0: Well, I think you said it well at the very beginning of our conversation. It's really important that we not forget, but that we actually remember, what happened in the COVID-19 pandemic, and that we try to do better. I think it's good for people to be aware that there's a lot of folks that that have not stopped working since the beginning of the pandemic and are going to continue to try to make iterative improvements to our healthcare system.
1: Okay, thank you for that.
0: Thanks for having me.
1: Bye-bye.
2: That was Michelle Cooper, the MPP for Eglinton Lawrence, the woman behind the establishment of Canada's first hate crimes prosecution unit. I'm Libby Znaimer, and this is the Zoomer Week in Review. Coming up, a simple solution to avoid thousands of emergency room visits.
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2: The idea is based on a lesson learned from the pandemic, when COVID tore through long-term care homes, killing thousands of our most vulnerable citizens. A recent clinical trial found that using rapid on-site testing for respiratory viruses at nursing homes could prevent 8,000 emergency department visits every year. Dr. Jerome Leese is Medical Director of Infection Prevention and Control at Sunnybrook Health Sciences Center and co-principal investigator of the trial.
1: How did it come about? Did you do this in cooperation with the party or what?
15: As an MPP, you get a piece of legislation, and which is a private member's bill or motion that you can put forward in, in the legislature. So when I first got elected on February 27th, 2025, I knew that what I wanted to do was something going to be meaningful, something for sure in this space, because I am a Jewish legislator and, I am in the riding of Eglinton Lawrence. The rise of anti-Semitism is something I deal with each and every day. As you know, I'm sure a lot of people are aware that, every day that there has been something, just even outside my office, there are police officers there. There's a synagogue. Synagogues have been shot at. Jewish owned businesses have been shot at. There has

0: been a lot of intimidation on the streets here, and it's you know, become, you know, not the Ontario I grew up in and not the city I grew up in. So I knew there has to be something, and I couldn't, you know, nobody hands you anything as, you know, when you're looking, you're kind of doing this consultation process to figure out what it is that you can do. So through lots of consultation, and people kept saying you should do this and this and all these things. But I will tell you what sparked this idea to me was I went with the Attorney General to Toronto Police Hate Crime Unit. And I did meet with the hate crime unit and saw what was happening and the challenges they were facing. It really opened my mind to thinking, you know what, this is something, this is a gap. And they brought forward, there was a gap in our system. There was a gap in what we could be doing provincially. And I always say that there's, you know, there are three levels of government and not everybody knows what's in each other's toolbox, but provincially, there's certain tools we have. And so this was a gap provincially of something that we could do. And they did bring it forward and we did have a conversation around it. And, you know, I know a lot of people don't realize, but Toronto Police, after October 7th, 2023, they started this hate crime unit. And I think they started with only like four officers. And as of last year, they were up to almost 30 non-officers, investigators, full-time investigators investigating hate crime because of the increase in it.
1: There's been a huge amount of finger pointing among the various levels and jurisdictions. The cops say that the prosecutors drop the charges. The prosecutors say the law is not strong enough. And a lot of people say, like, just enforce the laws that are there. In terms of having special prosecutors, how are they going to be chosen or vetted? There's been some hints. People are saying that, well, some prosecutors are ideologically opposed to this, whatever.
0: I can't talk to how they've chosen those people. That comes through the Ministry of Attorney General's office, the vetting process and who they're choosing to be in these roles. I just know that what I've been advised of, that they are senior crowns, crowns who want to be in this space, crowns with the expertise. Because prior to this, that, you know, this was being done off the side of someone's desk. So besides all the other people coming forward and the cases that they were working, they were also working these. And sometimes it would go to a junior crown and someone with the expertise. And as we know that the criminal code, which is federal, that is quite complex. Hate crime is complex. And to prosecute these, it takes them with the level of knowledge and dedication to take these to trial. And so what this unit does is it has a dedicated person, not someone off the side of their desk, dedicated, and the resource there to, and the specialty in the space to take this to trial. But just also they will have the relationship with the police that they consult pre and post charging so that the police do the investigation, that they have, you know, they've done the proper investigation so that they, when they do hand it to the Crown, who has that expertise and the dedication, that they will take it to trial. And this will ultimately create stronger case law for us here in Ontario and in Canada. So this is what this is about. It is about creating the case law that we need so that we hold people accountable in for hate crime in Ontario.
1: Another thing that really mystified me. So normally when the government does anything, especially something that appeals to a particular constituency, they trumpet it. There are government news releases, there are on-camera availabilities. This, it's like the thing's been in witness protection. It's not been picked up by regular media, except for us. And it seems like, you know, people want to keep it quiet.
0: Well, I'm here and I'm promoting it and I'm speaking about it. And I'm honored that you have had me on your show to talk about it. And, you know, I have put it out on our channels. I know the Attorney General.

0: has put it out. And look, I welcome any opportunity because I'm pretty proud of what we've done as a government. I mean, this is with, I can't do this in a silo. This is with my the Premier Doug Ford's support behind this. This is with all of my caucus members' support behind this, and in conjunction with the Attorney General Doug Downey and the ministry. So I'm really proud to be sitting here and talking about it because it is much needed in this province, and it's something we have done as a government. I know a lot of people say, words are not enough these days. There's action. Well, I've taken that action, and that's what this is about.
1: And final question, this happened very quickly. How did you get it done so quickly?
0: I had these dates in terms of April 16th is when I spoke and debated about this Motion 58 in the House, and then just really worked with the ministry, and they were eager to get this done too, and our government. And so just follow up, follow up, follow up. We, you know what, and just sometimes the squeaky wheel gets things over the finish line quick.
1: And when will the unit actually be ready? I mean, is it working today or is it?
0: It is ready, and that is why I was, proud to stand with the Attorney General, and he announced that this is working.
1: Okay, Michelle Cooper, thanks for being with us. We're all very hopeful about this, and congratulations for getting it done.
0: Thank you very much. Thank you for having me here today.
1: Okay, bye-bye.
0: Bye.
1: That was Dr. Jerome Leese of Sunnybrook Health Sciences Center and co-principal investigator of the trial. I'm Libby Znaimer, and this is the Zoomer Week in Review coming up. Birthday celebrations for an Aussie pop star who scored a string of top 10 hits and a role on a popular U.S. soap opera.
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1: Rick Springfield was born in Australia on August 23, 1949, and was a member of the pop group Zoot before embarking on a solo career in 1972. Following a move to the U.S., Springfield scored a number one hit with Jessie's Girl in 1981 and received the Grammy for the Best Male Rock Performance. He followed with four more top 10 hits, including Don't Talk to Strangers, and Affair of the Heart. As an actor, Springfield starred in the 1984 film Hard to Hold and the television series High Tide from 1994 to 97. But he is perhaps best known for his portrayal of Dr. Noah Drake on the daytime drama General Hospital, a role he played on and off from 1981 to 2013. In recent years, he also made guest appearances on Supernatural, Hot in Cleveland, and American Horror Story. In 2010, Springfield published his autobiography, Late, Late at Night, a memoir. Let's hear Springfield's number one hit, Jesse's Girl.

0: That was Rick Springfield with his 1981 hit, Jesse's Girl. Springfield's 77th birthday is on August 23rd. And that brings us to the end of this week's edition of the Zoomer Week in Review. I'm Libby Znaimer. Thanks for joining me today. Be sure to come back next week to stay up to date with all things Zoomer worldwide.
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1: The most memorable interviews and listener calls from the week that was on Fight Back with Libby Znaimer. Welcome to the best of Fight Back with Jane Brown.
0: Good afternoon. Welcome to the Saturday edition of the Best of Fight Back from the week that was. As of Monday, the Ford PCs at Queen's Park are requiring the full cash security deposit to be paid once an accused person is released on bail, with that payment due within 2 business days of release. Yes, people are really fed up with all those cases of individuals arrested for serious violent crimes who were out on bail. But can the provincial government enforce this? There is already a constitutional challenge launched against the change. While it still depends on the judges and the justices of the peace whose jobs it is to grant bail or not. For his expert opinion on the new development, Libby spoke with Ari Goldkind, a Toronto-based criminal defense lawyer.
5: I think it's a very good thing that sureties have to put money down and put skin in the game. I think that will change the bail system for the positive. It will get rid of a lot of the surety for hire networks that are going on. And like Voldemort, Libby, nobody talks about them. But now that you have to put money down, that's good. Where I think there's a real problem, and I'll put my defense lawyer hat square on, is 2 places. One, I don't like that the accused necessarily has to make a cash deposit. Many accused who get bail are homeless, mentally ill, impecunious, don't have 2 nickels to rub together. And those are the kinds of people that tend to get bail on their own. I don't like that some homeless or mentally ill rounder has to come up with $100 or $200 or $50, because there's already a punishment, Libby, if they don't show up to court, fail to attend charges, fail to appear charges, fail to comply. I also think there is some exposure, and I'll end my answer here before your next question, that the province may, I emphasize only may, be stepping on federal toes. Do I think this kind of legislation would be a lot more likely to succeed if all of the provinces got together, convinced the feds to do this, and the criminal code was amended? I think that would be much stronger constitutionally. But as you know, given last week's stupid bike lane fracas that the Court of Appeal quite properly fixed, I'm sure you know that story where apparently bike lanes are a charter right, and the Court of Appeal in their wisdom said that's really dumb. One never knows what a court will do when faced with a charter challenge. So those are my, you know, comments on it is. But overall, Libby, bottom line, a positive step.
0: So there's this jurisdictional issue. Federal government, criminal law, but who appoints justices of the peace and the judges in bail court? Isn't that provincial?
5: So I'm going to answer this, Libby, not just to you, but for your listeners who don't know how the sausage is made. The provincial governments appoint the justices of the peace and the judges that tend to hear about 95%, 98% of bail matters. Where you start to see cases get more publicity is when there's a bail decision by a justice of the peace or an Ontario court judge. It gets appealed to a superior court judge. Superior court judges are appointed by the feds, but the bail courts, by and large, are provincially judicially run courts, just to make that make sense to people.
0: Okay. So where is the jurisdictional problem?
5: The criminal code is really a federal matter. It's really a creation of federal statute. While the Ontario government has a solicitor general, an attorney general to implement things, the criminal code is a federal document. What does that mean in English, Libby? That if Libby, God forbid, gets charged in Ontario, she should be subject to the same laws as if she got arrested in Saskatchewan. The idea is uniformity across the provinces. That's why one of the things that the talented lawyers who are going to bring this charter challenge to the bail change are going to say, hey, you guys at the province, Doug Downey, Doug Ford, you have no business meddling in to the bail system and the criminal code. And I can assure you that the provincial government, Mr. Ford and Mr. Downey, probably got one of two things: an opinion from their many lawyers at their law division that says this is kosher, or something which we'll never know about that says maybe we're exposed, but it's such a huge political win to look tough on crime and tough on bail that who cares if we lose?
0: Ari Goldkind, a Toronto-based criminal defense lawyer. This is the Best of Fight Back on Zoomer Radio. I'm Jane Brown. We also spoke with our recovering politicians about the new rule that a cash security deposit needs to be paid within 48 hours of a person being released on bail. And it was on the same day the new rule went into effect on Monday, the lawyers with the Canadian Civil Liberties Association and Criminal Lawyers Association started a legal challenge to the constitutionality of a new cash bail system in Ontario. Previously, the accused individuals or their sureties only had to forfeit the money if the accused breached their release conditions and the court orders payment. Ontario Attorney General Doug Downey has previously said he believes the measure and others announced by the government would improve bail compliance. Bob Richardson is a public affairs consultant and was filling in for George Smitherman. Lisa Raitt is a former federal conservative deputy leader, and Sherry DeNovo is a former NDP MPP.
3: Dangerous criminals can come from any class of society. I mean, the real objection to this, and it's mine as well, is that this is, you know, one justice system for the wealthy. And we know that that's already, in fact, a part of it because of what kind of lawyer you can afford. But one justice system for the wealthy and one justice system for those who don't have the money. I mean, how many people have, a whole lot of cash on hand? There's not many now. And so you're saying basically that if you have a whole lot of cash on hand and you're a dangerous criminal, good on you. If you don't, sorry, you're going to jail. That's not a justice system, I think, that we want. We already have too much of that in the justice system, in my estimation, and we should have even less of it, not more of it.
6: Lisa, I mean, the government released a statement saying we'll never apologize for trying to keep dangerous criminals behind bars. And, I think that showing that they're getting tough on that, even if they end up losing a challenge, is probably good politics. What do you think?
7: That's it. You just nailed it. It is when you don't have an answer to a question, you provide a process. And that's what they've done. They've provided a process. I don't have the stats. Maybe Bob does, but I would suggest that most people think that bail in this country works the way it works on television.
6: Yeah,
7: and you put up 10% and it's a bail bondsman and the fall guy gets involved and all this kind of stuff. I think most people don't have a clue how bail works. But one thing they do know, and the point has been made, that it's very easy for an individual to get bail. In fact, they're presumed to get bail as opposed to presumed to not get bail. And they see a lot of people talking about the revolving door. Right. You go in, you get bail, you go out, you commit another crime. So the government is saying, well, how do I make a point that we're trying to stop this? And they bring in this idea of money and people are going, but wait, aren't we already doing that? Isn't that how bail works already? I don't know if this helps them, Libby, is what I'm trying to say. I don't know if this helps them, but they felt they needed to do something. They've thrown up a process. Now everybody's confused, and let the Supreme Court or whenever it ends up where it finds its way. I don't know. It's a conundrum for me why we would even go down this path, to be honest.
6: Bob, I mean, I think Lisa nailed it. Most people are shocked that there's no money involved in bail most of the time.
8: I think the bail question, it's a bigger question. It's people getting out after clearly committing crimes. If somebody has shot up a consulate, if somebody has shot up Jewish businesses and places of worship, they should not be out on the street. It's not a question of whether it's a $200,000 a bail or $5 million a bail. The answer is no, you shouldn't be out on bail. So I think that is question number one that needs to be answered. Two, and I feel for some of these judges, but they seem to be a little lax in terms of allowing people out. And I think part of it is because of the pressure that's on the justice system, where not enough money has been spent and not enough money has been invested in the last 10 to 15 years under two different governments in the province, and also to a certain extent, the federal government. So I think there's some things that government has to get organized. And it's not just a bail issue here, because at the end of the day, I think Sherry raises a good point. You do not want to have two-tier justice in this country, because that will lead to a whole other series of problems.
0: Bob Richardson, public affairs consultant, filling in for George Smitherman, Lisa Raitt, a former federal conservative deputy leader, and Sherry DeNovo, a former NDP MPP. 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I'm Jane Brown. Coming up after the break, tackling drug addiction on Toronto's streets. That's next.
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6: There are so many areas of downtown Toronto which have become drug addiction central. Queen and Sherbourne, Queen and Bathurst, Yonge and Dundas, just to name a few. These are just some of the public streets, not to mention transit hubs as well, overrun by public drug use. Ontario's big city mayors asked the provincial Tories for the second time in 2 years to review the Mental Health Act and the Healthcare Consent Act, more or less the same review the caucus requested in October of 2024. Toronto mayoral candidate Brad Bradford says we cannot wait, and he joined Libby on Monday to explain why.
7: I think we all have to recognize that when addiction gets so severe that somebody no longer has the wherewithal or the mental capacity to seek the treatment that they desperately need, and where their lives are frankly at risk, it is not a compassionate response to abandon them without the necessary resources and pathway to recovery. These individuals in those circumstances need treatment. And I think the rest of us have a collective responsibility to help by making compassionate life-saving decisions to make sure that they can get the treatment to break the cycle of addiction. So I'm of the view that Toronto needs mandatory treatment for those suffering from the health crisis of drug addiction. And we can't afford to wait, you know, another 2 years. It's just been too long without the inaction. And you see that manifesting at Queen and Bathurst. You see it, you know, at Union Station. And you see it out in the suburbs of the city as well.
8: Yeah, but we don't have enough addiction treatment even to help those who agree voluntarily.
7: That's right. And so more is needed across the board. There's three components to what I'm putting on the table today. The first is treatment, period. Full stop. I am going to fight for Toronto's full share of new beds for residential treatment and withdrawal management. And supportive housing is a piece of that too, so that you know, when people ask for it, it takes days and not months. And as you pointed out off the top, folks are waiting in excess of 70 days to get into treatment, even when they want it. And that's not adequate. The second piece, Libby, is mandatory treatment law for the most severe cases, where the safeguards are put in place to make sure that, you know, each case is reviewed individually, they have right to counsel, and they have access to continual medication once they get out of treatment. And that's the difference between a law that saves lives and a law that gets struck down in the courts. So we have to do it the right way. And the third piece, and this one's really important, at least 100 recovery house beds right here in Toronto. Because when somebody's ready to get better, there has to be somewhere for them to go. So right now, you might even make your way into a detox facility. You might get some treatment. Maybe you spend 72 hours in the care of a physician through the ER room. But then you're discharged and you end up in a shelter, or you end up in an encampment, or you end up on the streets. And those are the moments when you are most vulnerable to fall back into the cycle of drug addiction and to use more drugs. And so what I'm proposing is recovery houses. That is where you have the supports in place, the proper staffing and the medication that you need to move from detox into a more stable environment that, you know, you're not going to fall victim to the predatory activities that takes place on some of the streets and in our encampments and even in our transit system.
8: If you don't have the people on the ground to enforce this, what do you

0: do?
1: There are resources required. We need elected officials who are going to stand up in these cities, where cities are often ground zero for these types of crises, to say, look, what the province and the federal government are doing right now is inadequate. We all need to work together. We need changes to our laws so that we have more tools available for mandatory treatment. We need to invest in the resources to make sure that the treatment is available when people want it. And also the treatment is available for those who are not in a capacity to make that decision for themselves at this point. And then these recovery houses. That has to be part of the plan. And that's the direction that, you know, provinces like British Columbia, Alberta, Manitoba, they're all moving in that direction right now. And we need Ontario to go there too. But it's not going to happen without the leadership here in Toronto, the largest city in the country, to come out there and use the bully pulpit to make this message known to other levels of government that this is an important thing that we have to do together. And, you know, we can't just stick our head in the sand and pretend it's not happening anymore. That is inadequate. And I actually think that is a failure of compassion from our city to abandon these people who desperately need to break the cycle of addiction.
2: Toronto mayoral challenger Brad Bradford. You're listening to the best of Fight Back on Zoomer Radio. I'm Jane Brown. We're not going to cower. That is the message from jeweler Jack Berkovitz, who's offering free Star of David necklaces to anyone who will wear them openly and publicly, Jew and Gentile alike. The necklaces made available as of August 20th, and which ordinarily retail for $70 each, come in three sizes, small, medium, and large. The offer comes at a time when a growing number of Jews have made the opposite calculation, deciding it is safer to fade into the crowd than to be visibly Jewish. A U.S. study from last month says 40% of Jews now are less likely to wear anything identifiably Jewish. Libby was joined by Jack Berkovitz to talk about his generous and inclusive offer.
3: It's the least I could do. Thankfully, the world has been good to me. God has been good to me. Money is not an issue for me. I've never done anything for money. If I can bring 18,000 people to spread the word that we're proud to be Jews or proud to be Zionists or proud of Israel or support Israel, no amount of money could stand in the way of that. And as a matter of fact, yesterday, a lady walks into our store at the Lawrence Allen Center, which is our head office store, and she hands us an envelope. When she left, I opened the envelope and it was addressed to me. And there were four $1,000 money drafts in there. Two were made out to the IDF, Israeli Defense Forces, and two were made out to the Jewish National Fund. And she writes, I am not Jewish, but what you're doing requires for me to participate as well. Here's $4,000, and there's more if you want it. I mean, the outpouring of affection and love, because, I mean, Libby, at the end of the day, we're all scared. Why are we scared? Because all we hear nonstop is how we're hated, we're despised. There's nothing in the world that is evil that we are not the cause of. And we're not seeing support from anyone. And we know it's there. We know it's there. So I'm telling people, be proud. Don't cower. That's what they want. That's exactly what they want. I won't let it happen. I just won't.
0: I know people, some of them, their reaction is to wear a Jewish star loud and proud, and some of them cover it up, and some of them, it depends on where they're walking, because if you're walking in a place where you figure you might be attacked, that's a reasonable response.
3: Totally reasonable, totally understandable. And I'm just saying, those of you who want to show it off, let me make it easy for you. It's no charge. So originally, it was going to be just the Star of David. Then we said, you know what, we're throwing in the chain or whatever it is that we're going to give you to support that Star of David. And then we said, you know what, we're making it all free. And because there may be some screw-ups, if people are going to show up, it's not going to be ready, there's going to be some delays, we're giving everybody a $25 gift certificate to Omni Jewel Crafters as well, to be used for any purpose, any reason, anytime. We want this to be an experience where people say, wow, I want to be part of this. And that's exactly what's happening. We're getting calls from all over the world. A movie producer from Los Angeles spent the last hour on the phone with me. They're doing a movie about the Star of David. They want me to be in the movie. And I said, Bring it on. I love it. I want to spread the word. I'm a proud Jew. I was born in Israel.

0: came to Canada at the age of seven, made my fortune here, live here with my children and my grandchildren, and I'm not going anywhere because I'm being forced to go. When I go, it's because I choose to go.
1: So how do people get a hold of one?
0: Great question. So you could write, the easiest way is to call the store phone number, 416-783-7604. That's 416-783-7604. And you'll be prompted to leave a text message and we'll get right back to you.
1: Again, Jack, what do you hope that this will accomplish?
0: It'll offset the strategy of those people behind all of this, and that is we will not be scared. We will not be intimidated. We are proud of who we are. We're going to announce it to the world. No more taking off your kippah because you're scared. No more taking off your Star of David because you're scared. It's not 1939. It's not Germany. This is Canada. This is my country. I'm not running, and I want everybody else to announce that they support the Jews, because what the Jews need is to feel that there are people out there who are with us. We need that desperately, because right now it doesn't look that way. And I refuse to accept that. I refuse to accept that our support is zero. Most people know who the good guys are and who the bad guys are. But let's tell the world we're proud of who we are. We're proud of what we do. We're not cowering. They're not going to get to us.
2: 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This is the best of Fight Back on Zoomer Radio. I'm Jane Brown. Still to come, what you had to say about the week that was and the Fight Back Knockout Call of the Week.
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2: Fight Back with Libby Znaimer has the most informed guests on the week's hot topics, and we also want to hear from you. Here are some of this week's best calls. Valerie in Toronto phoned with her thoughts on former student Nate Erskine-Smith.
9: The people in Beaches East York love him. He's been elected three times, and he will be elected as a councillor. He was, you know, in the Scarborough Southwest situation, he was, that was a mess. The Ontario Liberal Party needs to get their act together.
2: Clayton in Toronto called about managing the City of Toronto budget.

0: by Douglas Adams, where they abolished all lawyers. What would happen to the city of Toronto if you abolished all parties and had a group of managers simply managing the budget, whether it was for the GTA area or Scarborough or Mississauga? If you get, let's just say, $10 billion, how can that manage the city as opposed to having all of this rhetoric between all of these councillors? It's just a thought.
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2: There were a lot of great calls this week, but the winner of the Fight Back Knockout Call of the Week is Helen in Toronto, who phoned with her experience around wearing Jewish symbols.
3: I was at a metro at Bathurst and Sheppard, and there were a number of boys there that were obviously religious. Some of them were wearing their religious garments. I approached them, and I said, how can you be doing this? And they said, we are scared. We depends on where we are and what store we're in, whether we wear our kippahs and tzitzis out, or thinking that people wouldn't notice the tzitzis, we take the kippahs off. So there is a lot of fear, even in young kids going to school.
2: 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I'm Jane Brown. Join me again at the same time tomorrow when we'll round up the rest of the Best of Fight Back.
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9: Hi, everyone, and welcome to Finding Your Bliss, the show that helps you find and follow your bliss. I'm Judy Liebrack, and today we're welcoming back the author of The Undertow of Grief and the founder of Overcat Communications, Audrey Himes-Romoff. And then later on in the program, we'll meet Marley Lichtman, founder of Bestow, the digital gift-giving platform, and the AI tutor. But first, let me tell you a little bit more about Audrey Himes-Romoff. Audrey Himes-Romoff is the founder of Overcat, a communications strategy and event planning agency. While juggling a busy career, Audrey found the time to write a book about the intergenerational grief that affected four generations of women in her family. Originally published by a well-respected indie publisher, the book has recently been picked up by a new publisher, Berman G&D, and it's been released as The Undertow of Grief, Navigating Intergenerational Trauma. The book is now available at Indigo stores all across the country and online as well. And it's an incredible book. I highly recommend it. Audrey's second book, coming out in January 2027, focuses on the importance of strong communication skills for young women and really for all women, but it's specifically geared to young women beginning their careers and female entrepreneurs. In the age of AI, do communication skills still matter? The answer is a resounding yes. They're even more important right now. Overcat continues to work on high-profile accounts, including Clinique and the third annual Time to Watch Us Fly Film Festival Luncheon, which is being hosted by Longines Watches, honoring women in the film and television industry. Audrey, congratulations on all of this, and welcome back to Finding Your Bliss.
10: Thank you. So nice to see you.

0: again, Judy.
1: Always great to see you as well. So Audrey, can you talk about being an indie author? It's so interesting because I just had on an indie country music artist who's huge, like has, you know, 1.5 million streams on TikTok and is doing extremely well and is not signed to a label. She's done this all on her own. But I'm just wondering if you can talk about what it is to be an indie author in this country and the tremendous difficulty people have in getting their book published in Canada. What was your experience, and can you speak to what's involved in publishing a book in this country?
0: Well, you know, I've had a career as a communications executive for a really long time. So I thought, well, no problem. I can write. I have a great story, I think, to share, and this is going to be no problem. It was a gigantic problem. I could not get a publisher. I could not get an agent. Someone who was helping me, who was a published author, when I got my first rejection, said to me, congratulations, now you know you're an author because you got your first rejection. Right. So, you know, I thought, okay, you know, I get a few rejections. It was blanket rejections. I mean, there was an email outreach that I did to maybe 50 indie Canadian publishing houses.
1: Wow.
0: I got one no outright. I got one that said, if I didn't hear from them in 6 months, they weren't interested. And the other 48, I never even heard from. So I think one of the things, if you're going to be an indie author, is you really have to educate yourself about the different ways that you can get your books out there. And that it's also a continuum. It's not a matter of, now I found someone, they're going to publish it, it's published. I remember like having such relief when the book came out and it was great. And then it was, okay, now you have to start promoting the book. Because if you stop promoting the book, it will just die and go away. So it's really difficult. But you know what I said to people who used to ask me about how to get into the fashion industry and all this stuff, which has been in my primary career, I would say, don't let anyone tell you that you can't do it. Because right. If you have the will to do it and you stick with it, it may not be exactly what it is you think that you're going to achieve, but you know, you'll get there. And that was certainly what happened in my primary career as a publicist and communications agency owner, and now on this ever-evolving book journey.
1: And I think it's interesting also that you had the book published, which was great. You got it out there, you got it published, and now it's this new form. It has a new title. The title, by the way, is very compelling, The Undertow of Grief. It really draws you in. It's sort of like the undertow. And again, it's The Undertow of Grief, Navigating Intergenerational Trauma. And it is getting much bigger distribution all across Canada. And my understanding is eventually all across the UK and the US, which is phenomenal. So can you just speak to that as well? Like, it's one thing to get the book published. Then in addition to getting it published, you need distribution. And sometimes you need to pivot and you need to do something else with the product to have it move on and move to a wider audience. So is all of this going to be talked about in your new book that you're publishing, all about communications?
0: Yeah, a little bit, somewhat, because I talk a little bit about the process of writing this second book, which was not ever the book I thought I would write. So what happened was, you know, after writing the book, it took 2.5 years or more, and then pitching everyone and finally getting the deal. And also in publishing, things don't happen instantaneously, right? There's a lot of steps and a lot of processes. And
1: of course,
0: so it doesn't, you know, we're going to publish you and it's going out in 2 weeks. So the book came out in mid-November of 2026, the original book. And then over the Christmas break, I got an email said from this new publisher, Berman Books. And he said, you know, are you interested in writing a book about communication strategy targeting young women? And I thought, no, absolutely not. But, you know, I do write about this in the book that's coming out about taking opportunities, and having missed some opportunities in my life, I was like, okay, well, go see what he has to say. So they're a very interesting publisher, because really what they do is they look for people that are sort of in the public eye at that moment and seeing how they can expand on their profile. And he was also saying that a lot of the books that are targeting women and young women are actually written by men. And so Berman Books has a very concerted effort to get female authors to write for a female audience. So I met with Sanjay and he totally convinced me to write the book. And then I was also discussing the first book with him and he said, well, maybe I can help you with that. You know, and he sort of let that dangle in the air. And then I went back home and that night I sent him an email and said,

0: crying. Totally. I actually started crying.
1: You were so relieved. You know what? I'm not surprised because I read the book and you know what I felt about it because I had you on the show about 7 or 8 months ago and we talked about the book and I was blown away by it on so many levels. And so I'm not surprised that this has a life. And I've said to you that I also see this as a film and I see this expanding into so many different areas. So I'm not all surprised. And I think it's great that you pushed it and that you're not giving up on it because you do so much work to write and create and produce and publish a book that if you want to see it fly, you want to see it go places. And sometimes it's just not an easy sort of path. You have to take chances. You have to keep pushing. You say you're a publicist, but this is great. And if you can help young women learn how to get their projects out there, that's fantastic. What are some of the golden nuggets that people can look forward to? And I know it's not out there yet and you've got to keep some of it a secret, but can you give us sort of a sneak peek of what people can look forward to in this upcoming book about communications?
0: I do write about this in the new book. So I had 5 months to write the second book and I was like, no problem. I can get this done, you know, in 5 months. Okay. Once again, incorrect. I couldn't get started. And the reason I couldn't get started was not because I didn't have the information, but I read a whole bunch of other books sort of in this category or self-help books, you know, particularly targeted to women. And I had this tremendous fear of doing something that someone else had done. And I really didn't want to do that. So there were sort of two things that were the impetus that finally allowed me to get moving. So one was you have to use your own voice and your own experience. And what within the experience is, well, it's not always good experience. And I think that part of the message in the book too, and certainly in my career, and probably a lot of people, is you learn just as much or more from negative experiences than you do from positive experiences, which is really good because there's a lot more negative experiences that you're more likely to have than positive experiences.
1: So there
0: was just things I found in my career. Okay, maybe you're going to think that this is silly, but you're asking for a sort of little nugget. So really, the book starts, as I started writing it, I realized, you know what, there's a preamble to getting your first job. And that preamble is what you do in university and how you prepare yourself and what your AI skills are and what your writing skills are, some suggestions around that. But one thing I found was if I wore, and this started when I started interviewing before I had a company and it continued as I pitched clients, if you wear one interesting piece, so if you have a great handbag or a necklace or a brooch, and the person that's interviewing you comments on it and compliments on you 95%, you get the job.
1: Wow.
0: Yeah. And I don't.
1: Because you stand out. You stand out.
0: Yeah, you stand out.
1: Absolutely.
0: And that's what it's about.
1: And I sense this is part of the book as well, because I know you talk about this. There's often a debate about whether AI is a good thing or a bad thing, but you say the reality is it's both. And as you've described it, AI can turn everyone into a brilliant writer, produce research in a matter of moments, create incredible graphics. So where do humans fit into all of this? Specifically, where do young women, the women you're targeting in this book, trying to launch their careers fit in? Can you speak to this?
0: You know, AI is such a complicated topic on a global scale, you know, which is one thing, and then how it's affecting the workforce. So we all know that it's changing the workforce, that there are jobs that are absolutely going to disappear.
1: Yes.
0: And we're all relying on AI. I mean, I use it. I'm sure you use it. It's great. But the fact of the matter is, I think that employers and people who are starting their careers have to realize that the human side of it, because everybody can be so perfect because of AI, then what's going to make you stand out? What's going to make the difference?
1: Right.
0: So what employers are looking for now are leadership skills. Are you going to be a good manager? And you can't be any of those things if you don't have good communication skills. There's also, you know, some very, very basic stuff about AI too, which, you know, I hope people have learned and they should definitely learn, which is, people just put it in, it spits out the press release or the letter or whatever. And I think people have this propensity to not proofread it because it's like AI, so it's going to be perfect. And I'm not a great writer, so I'm going to just send it out. Big mistake.
1: As Julia Roberts said in Pretty Woman, huge mistake.
0: Huge, absolutely.
1: I can
0: tell you a story about what happened recently with, it was actually a media outlet they were working on some copy

0: I guess nobody proofread it. It went to the client. It was very clear that it was written by AI. And it also had repeated statements throughout the whole thing. So it wasn't even that arguably you could say, okay, someone maybe not, you know, isn't as great as an editor in terms of like what the flow of the story. But if you have whole sentences that are repeated throughout, it is obvious that one read it and that person lost their job. So this is not a little thing. And I think we have to be cognizant of it. And we talk about this a lot in the communications industry at a recent communications conference that I was speaking at, which is, you know, what do we do? And what about our careers? Well, okay, it's a tool. It is a tool, but you still have to have the human side of it.
1: Of course. Of course. I love that. I love that. You wear many hats, Audrey. Your other gig, as it were, is PR and communications. And in fact, you just did a beautiful job promoting Lily Liebrecht's one-woman show at the Fringe Festival this past summer. I Belong Here, Reclaiming My Voice. And that was fantastic. So thank you for that.
0: Oh my God. It was such a pleasure.
1: She loves you too. And you're a known figure at the Toronto International Film Festival. It's a gig that you've done every year for a long time. What do you love about doing PR and communications for TIFF every year?
0: You know, it's really changed so much. We used to be involved in these huge parties. I mean, it really boils down to budget. We used to do huge parties at rooftop hotels with hundreds of people attending. And then obviously all the associated food and beverage and everything that goes with it. So one of the things that happened was those events started getting smaller. So instead of a huge event, you know, it was just a dinner. There was also this interesting thing that had been going on with TIFF forever, which is all these American actors come in and they're premiering their movies and they're trying to sell the ones that are unsold. But the Canadians sometimes are a little bit left off to the side. And of course, there's screenings of great Canadian movies. But one of the things that I had worked on previously a couple of years ago was a luncheon that was celebrating women in the film and television industry. Because of COVID, it was a different company. Because of COVID, it kind of went away. And then I became friendly with Amanda Bruegel, who is an incredible actor and an incredible person. And we were going out for coffee and she said, you know, it would really be great to do something around TIFF that celebrated women in the film and television industry. And very often the way these things are set up are it's an awards thing, right? So you have these 200 or 250 women there and five are singled out. And what Amanda and I discussed was, isn't everybody in that room deserving of the honor? And so, you know, there is one award that is given out to an up and comer in the industry, which I think is great. And everyone else in that room, from the moment they walk into that room, which takes place at the Crystal Ballroom, the King Edward, which is this fantastic ballroom, because that's what these women deserve. This is what their contributions, you know, their contributions should be noted. So, yes, we're in light planning right now. So
1: that's amazing. And so this is the day before TIFF launches. Longines hosts an incredible luncheon at the Crystal Ballroom at the King Eddie Hotel to do just that. And of course, for those who don't know, Amanda Bruegel has an incredible career appearing in The Handmaid's Tale and Dark Matter. Yes. She's one of the forces behind this event. I love this vision of hers and yours, that it was to host an event that celebrated every woman in the room. And that means actors, screenwriters, directors, cinematographers. That's wonderful. And it's not just about handing out awards, because these women have already succeeded. This is the third annual event of its kind, and I understand that Clinique will be participating this year for the first time. Mm-hmm. What will that mean? Will that mean great gift bags from Clinique?
0: Well, of course. It will mean something. So the first year we did it with Longines on our own, and then the kit and the team of women who work at the kit, which is under the umbrella of the Toronto Star, are incredible. And they were hosting an event that was similar to ours. And so we all got together and said, maybe there's an opportunity to put these events together. So that's what we've done. So last year was the first year. We're doing it again this year. And I love the women at the kit. They're so smart and so accomplished. And then we were thinking, well, who's another brand that we might be able to bring in that would make some sort of meaningful contribution? So I have a relationship going way back with Estee Lauder Brands. So I reached out to them and they're coming on board. They are doing an installation of Black Honey Lip Color, which is the number one lip shade in Canada.
1: Wow.
0: They're in the midst of a campaign right now, which is in conjunction with AFC Toronto and Canadian Women in Sports about the importance of young women staying in sports because it has so many benefits, but that the system isn't necessarily set up to support them to do that. So they have a huge initiative that's going on, you know, right now about that. So it's really about going with companies that share all the same ethos about supporting women.
1: That's amazing. Well, I love that common denominator, supporting women. What a great message. And I just want to ask you, Audrey, because you wear so many hats. You're an author. You're a two-time author now. And you're a public relations. You have this very successful PR firm, Overcat Communications. You have that. You're also always been in the fashion industry. And you're like a fashionista. You always look fabulous. Hair, clothes. Wait till this goes to YouTube and you can see, or check out my Instagram at The Bliss Minute to see this video. But you're always, you know, so styled and so terrific. Is there a favorite hat, or do they all inform one another? What do you love to do the best?
0: I think it's been very evolutionary. When I started my career in marketing and then in PR, I never thought I would be a business owner. Then I became a business owner and I thought, oh, I will work on small projects. That's great. And then we did things like launching Crate and Barrel in Canada and launching Victoria's Secret in Canada and working with a slew of celebrities like Sarah Jessica Parker and Celine Dion and Shania Twain. So these were not things that I ever envisioned. And then the book was something that was kind of bubbling up for a long time. And then one day I thought, okay, you just have to sit down and do it. So I think they all kind of inform each other, because now I'm also being brought in. I can't talk about it now, but there is something coming up where I'm being brought in on a book project with a celebrity. So, you know, these worlds have tied in together.
1: That's amazing. Well, I think it's fantastic stuff. And it's always great to see you. And when the new book comes out and we can really dive right into it, will you come back and tell us all about it?
0: Of course. Judy, thank you so much for having me back. It's always such a pleasure.
1: Of course. It's always a pleasure as well. There's a question we ask everyone at the end of the show. I know we've asked it to you before, but I'm going to ask you, what is bliss these days for Audrey Hyams-Romoff?
0: Bliss these days is not working on a Saturday, because it's just crazy right now between the company and the promotion of this book and the writing of the other book. I'm sort of working more hours now than I have in a very long time. So I'm very grateful to have a little bit of downtime. And then this weekend I went to see a rock concert with my two kids, and I have to tell you, that was bliss.
1: So fun. That sounds like bliss. That sounds amazing. What is the best way for people to contact you and connect with you on social media?
0: My website, Audrey Hyams-Romoff.
1: Website, Instagram.
0: Website, Instagram, TikTok.
1: All the above. Audrey Hyams, H-Y-A-M-S, Romoff, R-O-M-O-F-F, as in Frank. Frank, I want to thank you, Audrey, so much for being on the show today. It's always just so delightful to have you here.
0: Thank you, Judy. Such a pleasure. Take care.
1: We're going to go on a short commercial break. And when we come back, we'll meet the AI tutor and the founder of Bestow, Marley Lichtman. Be right back. Back in a moment.
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1: 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I'm Judy Liebrack, and we're now joined by Marley Lichtman, founder of the AI Tutor and Bestow, a digital gift-giving platform that combines secure monetary gifts with heartfelt messages and memories. Before we dive into Marley's inspiring journey and all of the innovative work that she's doing, let me tell you a little bit more about her. Marley Lichtman is the founder of the AI Tutorist.

0: just mentioned, which is an AI education and advisory practice that helps individuals and organizations confidently embrace artificial intelligence in practical, human-centered ways. Before founding the AI Tutor, Marley spent more than 15 years advising some of North America's top and largest financial institutions on strategy, transformation, and all of the wonders of digital innovation. After experiencing burnout, she left the corporate world to pursue a long-held dream of launching Bestow, a platform reimagining meaningful gifting for life's biggest milestones. While building Bestow, Marley discovered the transformative potential of AI, not just as a productivity tool as she'd always known, but as a way to create more space for deeper thinking, meaningful work, and the people who matter most. That experience inspired her to launch the AI Tutor, where she now helps others confidently navigate the rapidly changing world of AI. Marley, congratulations on all of this and welcome to Finding Your Bliss.
1: Thank you, Judy. Thanks for the introduction, and I'm very excited to be here.
0: Just before we begin, in case some of this still feels a little mysterious to our listeners, AI, artificial intelligence, is technology that can learn from huge amounts of information and use it to answer questions, solve problems, create things, and help us make decisions. For our listeners who don't understand AI, and I myself, I'm a pretty tech-savvy person, and I certainly understand ChatGPT and the general concept of AI, but could you just give us a brief overview of what artificial intelligence really means right now? This is for our listeners and for me, and for all of us, really how it works. How does AI work? What are its benefits, and what are its strengths?
1: It's a great place to start, and it's a question that a lot of people have because it feels like almost overnight everyone was talking about this technology. And what a lot of people don't realize is AI has been around for decades. So actually in the 50s is when it first really came to light. And you can think of it as computers doing things that were traditionally only associated with humans. So obviously over the years, this has evolved, but in 2022 is when generative AI really came to surface. And that's a ChatGPT. And you can think of that as a type of AI that can do creative thinking, text and videos and the images, everything that we love to use these tools for today. And so it was that shift. It was computers really only understanding text and computers and mathematical equations. With generative AI, they're able to understand and respond to the simple human language. And that's really what created this storm. And so many of us, you asked about the benefits, it's really transformed the way people think and work and carry on with their day-to-day, which has been great in many ways.
0: So just to say this up front, just because everybody talks about it and there's sort of a back and forth thing about it all, there's still a little stigma about AI. So when I use ChatGPT myself to find a headline for my newsletter, or not necessarily for a script, because I still write all of my scripts, but if I need a really pithy line for an Instagram or TikTok post, or again, for something in my Bliss newsletter, sometimes people will say, don't rely on AI, Judy, use your brain. What are the advantages to using AI, even in this context that I've just described? And when is it really beneficial to enhance your communication style? Like, when is it okay? And how do you answer those naysayers who say, use your brain?
1: Yeah. Well, there's a lot there to unpack. Because I don't disagree. While I am a huge AI advocate and I promote its adoption for women, for entrepreneurs, from all the way up to corporate, you have to be aware of the risks. And one of that is, can it affect our brain and help us to stop thinking? And my response to that is no. You have to be really strategic about how you use AI and think of it as a tool to be able to do more or extend your brain in a way that otherwise you wouldn't have had to. So the example I give, just my own experience. So I'm like a data financial services person by background. I'm not super creative when it comes to website marketing and social. So that's where I really use AI, but everything I put into it are my own fresh thoughts.
0: Right.
1: So I always say, just how you kind of describe yourself, I go for a walk and I talk about something that I want

0: include in, you know, a podcast or a blog, and I help AI really to shape that. And what that allows me to do is to go focus on other things. So really my brain is working differently, and it's working like 200 times more than it did traditionally, because I'm just able to do more.
1: Right.
0: And the thing I'd add to that too is with AI, critical thinking becomes even more important.
1: Right.
0: And so as you're using AI, you get back an output, and we can go into this and hallucination risk, but you really have to think about, does this sound like me? Is this grounded on sources? So the critical thinking of that layer doesn't go away. It's still very much needed.
1: Right. And then you can tweak what doesn't sound exactly like you and make it sound like you, or say, you know, that's not exactly what I meant to say. I'm going to add this, but I like the gist of it, because they've really gotten to the sort of the kernel of what this is all about. The golden nugget is very clear, but I want to add a little bit more of me to make it sound more like me. I think that's exactly, yeah. I just think it's so cool, and it's so amazing how it really is helping us communicate. So you took the leap from corporate burnout to building two businesses. That's very cool. So I want to congratulate you on that. That's so our jam here at Finding Your Bliss is finding your passion, your calling, and then having the guts and the courage to go for it. And so you started not just one, but two businesses after 15 plus years in financial services. And you did have a burnout after all this. Can you describe what that burnout looked like and how you overcame it?
0: Yeah. Oh, I thought a lot about burnout and reflected on this chapter in my life. I bring it back to 2020 to go back a few years. Yes. I know that was such, we all have a little bit of PTSD when we hear that year. It was a really tough time, a very weird time for many of us. I had just returned from my mat leave. So I have one son, he's now a healthy, active 7-year-old. But this was January 2020, returned from mat leave. I got a new leadership role at the bank, so I had a brand new team. And I was actually helping as a primary caregiver for a sick family member. Wow. And then COVID hit. And through the next basically 24 months, I was just going and going and going. I was still trying to perform my job the best I could, trying to be a mother to my young son, medical appointments, taking care of my family. And I think it really came to head 3 or 4 years later. It was just that accumulation of it and keep going. And then what really made me realize I was experiencing burnout was just the fog. Like my clarity of thought wasn't there. It was very hard to stay focused. And so that's when I kind of looked around and I said, I need to check up on myself and my health and the well-being of everyone around me.
1: Yes.
0: So I actually made the decision to take a personal leave from work at that time.
1: Did you, and not to get too personal, but I it's sounding a lot like a broadcaster that I know, an on-air person that talks about a very similar thing. Did you find yourself just crying and saying, I can't cope with this, it's too overwhelming?
0: Yeah, there were a lot of tears. There's this one famous scene where I just remember driving and, you know, I was like, so if I should have driven north, you know, like it was just.
1: Yeah, too much. It was too much.
0: There was too much. So there were tears. There was, you know, I had to use a lot of mental energy at work more than needed to just prepare for simple conversations. And I just found, yeah, the day-to-day was harder than it should have been. And it's so easy to say, we're parents of young kids, we're working demanding jobs, this is normal, this is the fatigue. But I knew deep down there was just something else going on.
1: You wanted your passion. And your passion became what? Can you tell us? So you're building these two businesses, you're still balancing your family life. And I want to talk to you about all that, but let's first of all talk about the pivot, which is the launch of Bestow, this amazing venture that you created after really dreaming about it for 10 years. And I love those things that I had this idea for an Instagram page called The Bliss Minute, which really is the seed and the beginning of this show, which now is going into its 8th year. So, you know, it's interesting. You thought about it. And now finally you're dreaming about it, you're thinking about it, and now you made it happen, which of course led to the AI tutor. But talk about Bestow and what it means and what it was and how it ignited your passion and your excitement, and you were able to sort of go, wait a minute, this is not going to make me exhausted and emotional and burnt out. This is fueling me.
0: Yeah. So Bestow, and a lot of people don't know this, it was originally called Checkbox. That was the name in 2016. When me and my husband actually, or he was my boyfriend at the time, started thinking about it because we were going to weddings almost every other weekend. And I was working at the bank at the time in digital innovation. So talking about Apple Pay and e-transfers and the seamless ways to pay. So we just felt like, you know, I always say it's first world problems, but it seemed like an extra hassle. And so I actually did build out the business plan. I met with the developer. We were ready to go, but the timing just wasn't right. Mm-hmm. And so fast forward, literally 10 years later, COVID had happened. So the acceptance of just things going digital had skyrocketed. Gen Zs were now entering the wedding market and they've never written a check in their life or to a bank. And then lastly, AI. So this thing called AI makes the cost of development so like a fraction of the quotes we were getting back in 2016. And so I looked around and I said, this is our shot. Let's try it again. And I talked to a lot of people who had recently gotten married or bat mitzvahs. And there was still such a need, like a niche to really be able to fill with Wisto. So we rebranded as Wisto and it was reborn.
1: So can you explain exactly what Wisto is? You want to give somebody a wedding gift. How does this work exactly? Just paint us a picture in an evocative way of what it means.
0: Yeah. So I'll walk you through what it means for the host journey. So if you have an event coming up, and we're not just weddings, we're really any life milestone, you would log on to Wisto. So it's www.givewisto.com. And you would set up a celebration page. And so that's where you can put in your event details, you can add photos and a message to your guests. That page actually it comes with a QR code and a unique URL. So when it comes time to tell your guests or your friends and family, we give options. You can include it on your invitation, on your website, or just word of mouth. There's also a feature where you can go into the website and just search to see if someone is signed up with Wisto. And then so a guest would follow that link, see your page, and they would decide how much they want to give as a gift, knowing that this is your preferred. A lot of us don't need or want stuff anymore. So then you would go in, select an amount. Wow. We do build in cultural guidance. So for example, if you don't know what the auspicious numbers are in certain cultures, we have a feature that'll prompt you for that. And right on the spot, you can add a photo or you can add a video message. And so the photos and videos get delivered to the recipient's dashboard and also their email. And everything is paid securely. We use Stripe, which is a third-party payment processor. I have a background in fraud, so we've built in different controls and safeguards there. And so the gift is given in a personal way. And the funds will make their way directly to the bank account of the person giving.
1: That's so amazing. And that's often the most appreciated in these kinds of events is, you're right, people have what they need, they buy what they want. So this is almost instead of a registry, this is instead of an actual gift. And this is instead of bringing that card and that envelope and worrying all night at the wedding, is it going to get to them? This is getting to them safely. They can just be at the wedding focusing on being the bride and the groom, or at the other event focusing on their celebration, without worrying about it. It's a lovely way to do it, especially when you say add a photo, video message, it personalizes it. They have it all in the same place, I take it, like a folder or a place where they can thank people properly.
0: They can download a keepsake. They could also track everything. So all those spreadsheets and the mess goes away. It's done automatically through Wisto.
1: Nice.
0: And they can send back thank you notes with their own video and photo as well.
1: That's great. That's really, really great.
0: They get that interaction in both ways.
1: I love that. And that led to this second venture. That leap almost unexpectedly opened the door up for that second venture, which is the AI tutor. I'm very interested in that. Can you elaborate on what that looks like and what that's all about?
2: Don't answer that just yet. We're going to go on a short commercial break. More with Marley Lichtman, the AI tutor, when we return. Be right back. Back in a moment.
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2: 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I'm Judy Liebrack. And just before the break, we were about to dive into what the AI tutor is all about.
0: Yeah, this is what I call my accidental second venture. So around the time when I was really building Bestow, which is, you know, about 16 months ago now, I had also been taking courses in AI, and everything I had learned was practical and hands-on, and I would apply it to my business. So I was doing vibe coding, I was into ChatGPT. Claude wasn't really yet a thing, but I really learned the foundations of how AI can...
1: Sorry to interrupt you. I missed the last word you said. Something wasn't already a thing. What was that thing that you just said?
0: Oh, Claude. Claude wasn't yet a thing. So...
1: Claude, is that your child? Sorry, I don't know Claude.
0: Okay. So Claude, this is actually a good opportunity to take a step back. So, you know, ChatGPT, it sounds like you're a user of that.
1: Yes.
0: Claude is another version of ChatGPT.
1: Oh, I didn't know that.
0: So
1: okay.
0: So it's by a creator called Anthropic. And a lot of people and some of the listeners who might have been recently making the shift from ChatGPT to Claude.
1: Oh.
0: Because it's sometimes a smarter version of it. But I always say learn everything tool agnostic, because the best model that you're using today might not be the best one tomorrow.
1: Right.
0: So that's a little bit of an aside. So now I use Claude. At the time, I was using ChatGPT.
1: Wow. Okay. So the AI tutor is what exactly? How do you help people with this new platform?
0: So the AI tutor is, so as you said, it's an education and advisory practice. So I've taken everything I have learned through using AI to grow and scale Bestow, and I now help others doing it. Do that exact same thing. So my first motivation was really understanding that there's a gender gap, actually. I don't know if you've heard this before, Judy, but women are 25% less likely to adopt AI. I actually saw that this morning that said, out of those who report that AI has improved their productivity, 35% of males versus 25% of females. So there's still this gap. And so in addition to helping business owners like myself and startup founders, I really made it my mission to help women as well. But in the past 6 months, it's really grown. So what the AI tutor is it offers three different services. The first one is Educate. And so that is anything from a lunch and learn to a 3 hour long corporate workshop where you can learn about AI, but actually have that hands-on practice. And everything is customized to the client. I then offer advisory, which is one-on-one coaching. Mm-hmm. And so if you have a problem, maybe you have an agent you want to build, I will co-build that and work with you to deliver something and teach you along the way. I also have a few clients that use that service for personal use, which is always fun. And then lastly is build. So as some of my clients are getting more mature, they feel like they understand AI, they understand their use cases, I will build agents and design workflows and hand that over to them so they can go and focus on their business.
1: Just briefly, you've said that your philosophy is that AI isn't about doing more, it's about creating space for what matters most. Can you just briefly describe what you meant by that?
0: Yeah, I think what matters most, you can think of it both personal and professionally. So if we think about spending that quality time with our family without being distracted, you know, that's really what matters. And even professionally, it's the things that only you can do. So the relationships, the judgment. And so maybe it means you spend less time on your computer and more time speaking with clients.
1: Nice.
0: And so a lot of people you'll hear say, well, I have AI, but I'm still doing more work. That's okay, because what does your day or your week look like? Are you enjoying it more? Are you enjoying the activities? And that's really what it's all about.
1: Nice.

0: You've described your framework as having three steps. Audit, sounds like an accountant. Audit, yes. Shift, sounds like a typewriter, and return. Can you explain just briefly audit, shift, and return, and what they mean and how this can help you?
1: For sure. Audit, and I guess that's the finance and me labeling labeling this term. But it's really taking inventory of where you spend your time. Oh. And so if you think about your last week, the most three categories within audit is 3-8. That's like your creative thinking, your human interactions, judgment. There's manage, that you can think about logistics, emails, scheduling, and then there's process, like those mundane tasks such as formatting. Yes. And so I always encourage people that ask me, where do I start? Well, put your activities into these buckets.
0: Nice.
1: And start with something in the manage and process piece of it. So how can AI just help make these tasks that we might dread or might, you know, take up more time than they need to? How can you automate that a little bit more? And right. So that's audit. That's the first kind of rung on the ladder. Shift is then taking some of those activities and modifying your day. And so the example I give for this one of the tools I really like is called Notebook LM, where you can actually take literature, you can take articles, and it can make an audio or a podcast of that information.
0: Nice.
1: And so for those of us that are audio learners or want to get outside more, think about shifting your day. So you've identified that AI can help you with research. You've created a podcast. Now you can start your morning absorbing that
0: information. Nice.
1: So that's an example of a shift. And the last one is return. And it's kind of the theme we talked about before, but how do you then return to those moments that matter, carve out more time for your family or carve out more of those value-add activities in your business.
0: Can you give me an example? Like if you ever, I'm thinking about our audience, which is really 10 to 100 is the age group, believe it or not. But I'm thinking of maybe a Zoomer who really doesn't know anything about this. And they call you and go, hi, I need you to be my AI tutor because I don't even know what this is all about. Just briefly, have you ever had someone like that? And if not, what would be your approach with this kind of person?
1: Yeah. So actually that's one of the quickest growing segments is people maybe later on in life or earlier on, really like any stage, people just coming off of mat leave or people who are retired and looking for something to do. One of the classic examples is I say, well, do you have a trip coming up? Often people do, no matter how big or small. And we work through an itinerary and how AI can help them with their research and provide nice. Pictures and visuals. And, you know, you can go as simple from just prompting all the way to, well, can we get AI to send us calendar invites and help us with our bookings? So I really meet my clients where they are, both in terms of their time and their appetite and how far they want to go in terms of automation. But that's really where I started. You know, pick one thing in your personal life that you're looking forward to and you want to dive in and let's do it together.
0: That's fabulous. I love that. There's a question that we ask everyone at the end of the show, and of course, we're going to ask it to you. And it sounds like you're bringing a lot of people bliss. So I'm wondering, what is bliss for Marley Lichtman?
1: Bliss for me is, you know, I'll talk about it just in terms of a day. It's just waking up with a clear vision of what I want to accomplish. And that always includes time with my son and with my husband, just being with each other without distractions of AI and technology and
0: phones
1: and the news and the phone. Yeah, so it's really that bliss and taking that time to be focused on what needs to be done for the day, but knowing that you have time to yourself and time to your family.
0: That's awesome. Well, it's so fascinating. It's so eye-opening. I really do know more about it now, and I'm fascinated to dive in. Maybe I'll take a one-on-one AI session with you. It sounds amazing.
1: Lots of fun together.
0: It sounds amazing. I want to thank you so much, Marley, for being on the show today. What is the best way for people to contact you, connect with you, and maybe get in on this AI tutor and on your Bestow site and to learn more about you?
1: Yeah. So the best way is probably Instagram. So at the.aitutor for Instagram or at givebestow. There you can also find a link to my website for both, but for the AI tutor. And if you're looking for information just to learn more, I offer a complimentary

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1: Amazing. And the website is
0: www.theaitutor.replit.app.
1: Awesome. There you have it. And that sounds so great. Thank you so much. This is wonderful. Each week we spotlight fabulous people like Audrey Hymes Romoff and Marley Lichtman who are living their bliss. So if you're an author, artist, yoga, meditation, or mindfulness expert, or really anyone who has found and is following their bliss, we'd love to hear from you. 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That means I help you gain clarity, get unstuck, find your passion and purpose. 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And I'm also on Insight Timer. Marley knows off the top, we did a little bit of breathing. The number one free meditation app. All you have to do is search up Judy Liebreck. And of course, you can always follow us at the Bliss Minute on Instagram, TikTok, and Facebook. And now it's time for a little bliss news. And this week, some of the news is actually coming from us right here at Finding Your Bliss. We've been thinking a lot lately about what it actually means to find your bliss, especially when life is busy, stressful, overwhelming, or you simply feel a little bit stuck. Because bliss doesn't always have to be some enormous life-changing moment. Sometimes it's just discovering something that makes you laugh. Sometimes it's just hearing a story that restores your hope and faith in people. Sometimes it's finding a new book, song, place, or idea that you absolutely love and you want to share. And sometimes it's asking yourself one really good question. That's the idea behind some of the exciting changes we're making to the Finding Your Bliss newsletter. We want it to become your little weekly dose of bliss, something you can open and within a few minutes, hopefully feel a little bit lighter, a little more inspired, or maybe even motivated to try something new. We're introducing some fun new features, including the Bliss List, where we'll share some of the people, places, and things that we're loving right now. We'll have bliss in the news because there really are wonderful things happening in the world, even if those are not always the stories that make the biggest headlines. We're also introducing celebrity bliss, but this isn't your typical celebrity gossip. We really want to know who are the people that are doing something joyful, generous, or inspiring? Who's reinventing themselves? And who's following a lifelong dream? Who's talking honestly about happiness, friendship, gratitude, or finding purpose? And of course, we want to give you something that you can actually take into your own life. So here's a little preview. I want you to think about this question. If you knew you couldn't fail, what would you be doing right now? Something you've always dreamt of doing. Don't worry about whether it's realistic. Don't worry about money. Don't worry about what anyone else would think. Just notice what comes into your mind. Maybe there's something you've wanted to do for years. Is it take a class, write something, travel somewhere, change careers, learn how to dance, learn how to sing, start a business, pick up an instrument again or for the very first time? Or maybe your answer is much simpler. I'd slow down, create some space. Maybe you want to start meditating every day just for a few moments a day, or take that yoga class that you've been wanting to take. Sometimes figuring out what we want isn't the hardest part. It's figuring out what's stopping us from going after it. And that's something we're going to explore together in the newsletter over the coming weeks. What is holding us back from following our dreams? What do we actually want? And once we know what that is, what is one step we can take towards it? Because you don't have to change your entire life today. Sometimes you just have to take a baby step. And here's another part that I'm really excited about. We want you to be part of it. We'd love you to tell us what's bringing you bliss. Tell us about that book you can't put down, the song you're playing on repeat, the Netflix series that you can't stop binge watching, the little thing that made your week or the thing that made your day today, or the dream that you finally decided to pursue. And you may just find yourself being featured in an upcoming edition of our newsletter, because Finding Your Bliss has always been about sharing the stories,
2: 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Just DM me at the Bliss Minute. I would love to thank our wonderful guests, Audrey Himes-Romoff and Marley Lichtman, for being on the show today. Also, thank you to Mag Ruffman, Siobhan Kylie, producer Lori Quinn, audio engineer Juliana Yanisiello, senior editor Lauren Kaminsky, video editor Sierra Brown Rodriguez, audio producer Faz Kazi, and everyone here at Zoomer. 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

Everything But the Girl with Missing here on Zoomer Radio. Good afternoon. It is Saturday in Toronto, and welcome to Live in the City. I'm Lily Frost, and it happens to be opening weekend at the CNE. Ed Sheeran wraps up three nights at Rogers Center tonight, and the city's alive with music. We're going to celebrate with Ohio Players, Glass Tiger, and plenty more. Let's get started. 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

0: From Toronto, that's Glass Tiger with Don't Forget Me When I'm Gone. 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Coming up next on Live in the City, we've got the Culture Club, and I'm sure you're going to want to sing along to this one.
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Culture Club, Karma Chameleon. I bet you were singing along to that one. It's pretty hard not to. I'm Lily Frost down here at the Zoomerplex for Live in the City. And if you're looking for something to do in the city today, Sankofa Fest is taking over Sankofa Square until 11 p.m. tonight with live DJs, dancing, Afrobeats, dance hall, and a free all-ages concert from R&B star Maya at 8 p.m. Admission is free right in the heart of downtown Toronto. Now here's some Canadian music from the one and only Blue Rodeo on Live in the City.

0: The Pretenders with Brass in Pocket here on Zoomer Radio. 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
6: When I became of age, my mother called me to her side. She said, son, you're growing up.

Jimmy Buffett with Margaritaville on Zoomer Radio. And if you're more of an introvert and you don't really want to go to a big outing with lots of people and crowds, there are other things you can do in Toronto. You can go hiking in the ravines, Brickworks, High Park. Also, Cedarvale Ravine is very nice. Also, this is the final day to see the Contemporary Group Exhibition 951 miles or 1530 kilometers at the Small Hunt Gallery, located at 1278 St. Clair Avenue West. Or, if you prefer live music in an intimate setting, the Cameron Family Singers perform at 6 p.m. tonight at the historic Cameron House on Queen Street West. And now, from Toronto, here's Colin James with Five Long Years.

0: Here's by Colin James. Sports fans can head to BMO Field tonight as the Toronto Argonauts take on their longtime rivals, the Hamilton Tiger Cats, at 7 p.m. And just down the road, Ed Sheeran wraps up three consecutive Toronto shows tonight at the Rogers Centre. His Loop tour begins at 5:30 p.m. with special guests Miles Smith, Lucas Graham, and Bird. And now we'll hear from Ed Sheeran himself next on Live in the City.
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0: Toronto classic by the Parachute Club, Rise Up, here on Zoomer Radio, live in the city. I'm Lily Frost. And looking ahead to tomorrow, Evergreen Brickworks is hosting the Ontario Artisan and Vintage Markets from 10 a.m. until 3 p.m. with local makers, antiques, and one-of-a-kind finds. And the admission is free, so no tickets are required. And for film buffs, you can start planning for TIFF. It's returning September 10th through 20th. The schedule is now online, and you can find ticket information at TIFF.net, with TIFF members receiving early access before the general public. Coming up, a Scottish-born Canadian favorite with a heartfelt plea to the one he loves, right after this.
1: News from Midsummer, the most dangerous fictional county in all of Britain. 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And while the body count is certain to rise, villagers can take solace in the familiar face investigating every case.
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4: 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And they're off!
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0: Peterborough's own Serena Ryder with her huge hit Stompa here on Zoomer Radio live in the city. I'm Lily Frost. And August, oh my gosh, it's kind of winding down, but you could look at it like the glass is half full or empty. Like, you know, we've still got time. We've still got time to enjoy the heat, the water, the outdoors. And if you don't have somewhere to escape to, try the Sunnyside Gus Ryder Outdoor Pool. Woodbine Beach is also good. Q Balmy Beach, Bluffers Park Beach, or take the ferry to Ward's Island Beach. And if you do have time for a longer escape, Craigleith and Awenda Provincial Parks offer swimming and camping along Georgian Bay. Remember to check Toronto's beach water quality or the Ontario Parks website before heading out. Coming up, five voices that made summer sound like it could last forever.
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Thanks so much for listening to Live in the City. I'm Lily Frost, and I do hope you have a fantastic weekend, whatever you end up doing. Up ahead is Elvis Presley for Celebrity Spotlight, and I'll be back at 8 p.m. for Saturday Night Bandstand. I'm going to leave you here with Joni Mitchell. This is Raised on Robbery. Ciao for now.

This is Celebrity Spotlight, profiles, stories, and music from some of the greatest entertainers of our lives. I'm your host, Larry Jackson. In the spotlight this week, Elvis Presley. On August the 16th of 1977, an era in popular music came to an abrupt and surprising end. The next morning, the world awoke to headlines proclaiming the sudden and unexpected death of the King of Rock and Roll. Elvis Presley was just 42 years old when he died. The legacy he left behind remains almost unequaled by anyone of any age from any period in the history of music and entertainment. How did it come to be? How did he climb the heights from his roots in poverty? Therein lies the tale we tell today. Long live the King, the story of Elvis Presley, over the next hour on Celebrity Spotlight, beginning right after we listen to the man himself with an early hit, an ironically autobiographical song. Are You Lonesome Tonight?

I wonder if you're lonesome tonight. You know, someone said the world's a stage and each must play a part. Fate had me playing in love with you as my sweetheart. Act one was where we met. I loved you at first glance. You read your lines so cleverly and never missed a cue. Then came act two. You seemed to change, you acted strange, and why I've never known. Honey, you lied when you said you loved me, and I had no cause to doubt you. But I'd rather go on hearing your lies than to go on living without you. Now the stage is bare, and I'm standing there with emptiness all around. And if he won't come back to me, then they can bring the curtain down.

Elvis Aaron Presley was born in a humble two-room home in East Tupelo, Mississippi, on January the 8th, 1935, the only living child of Vernon and Gladys Presley. Strangely, there could have been two Elvises. His mother actually bore two children through the pregnancy. Elvis's twin brother, Jesse, was delivered stillborn. Elvis's ancestry was mixed: German, Scottish, French, Cherokee, and Jewish, maybe the reason why Elvis's exotic good looks never could be pinned down to one culture or another. At the time of Elvis's birth, the Great Depression had a solid grip on the land. Poverty was the rule in the American South. Trying to raise a family under those circumstances, Elvis's father, Vernon, took several low-paying jobs, including sharecropper and truck driver. He also built the modest home in which Elvis was born. Strangely, for all of his apparent dedication to home and family, Vernon had traits that made him a less than perfect husband and father. He was decidedly averse to work and responsibility. He was also inclined to petty crime. To help out, or maybe to compensate for Vernon's troubles, Elvis's mother actually went to work. The only job she could get, a sewing machine operator. Elvis's mother, Gladys, was the major influence during Elvis's childhood in Tupelo. She loved him passionately, and he, in turn, remained close to her right up to her early death. Now, to paint a picture of the young Elvis is to paint a portrait of a boy who was different from his mates at school. He was quiet. He actually stuttered. He was a mama's boy. And he was bullied by the kids in the schoolyard in the same way that every loner in every schoolyard has ever been bullied. Elvis's escape from that was music. He first took to singing through his mother's influence at home. At the age of 10, he took his first real step towards his destiny, his first public performance. It was a singing contest at the Mississippi-Alabama Fair and Dairy Show. Elvis was dressed as a cowboy. He had to stand on a chair to reach the microphone, and the song he sang, a classic country tune penned by Red Foley, Old Shep, the story of a loyal family dog. Elvis won second prize. That cowboy theme was mirrored a little over 10 years later on a stage much larger than the one at the State Fair. September 9, 1956, the venue was the Ed Sullivan Show. Elvis's costume was distinctly Western, but the music was a lot hotter. The song he sang, Don't Be Cruel.

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You're listening to the Elvis Presley Story on Celebrity Spotlight. I'm Larry Jackson. The Elvis that the world first saw on the Ed Sullivan Show in 1956 actually started to emerge from the shadow of the shy and stuttering boy from Tupelo around the time he entered high school. That was in Memphis, Tennessee. The family had moved there after Elvis's father, Vernon, had gotten into trouble with the law over some bootlegging charges. It seems that Vernon thought a change in state was preferable to a stay in jail. Now, Memphis at that time was the heart of the American country and western music scene, perfect for a young man who had picked up a guitar for the first time a few years earlier and spent as much time as he could practicing, a response possibly to the teasing he got at L.C. Humes High School, a place where his schoolmates viewed him as a trashy kind of boy playing trashy hillbilly music. His fashion sense didn't help him. While in high school, teenage Elvis began to grow his sideburns and to dress in wild, flashy clothes. Somehow, though, he managed to pull it all together. At 17, Elvis entered and won his school's annual minstrel show with his rendition of the song Cold, Cold, Icy Fingers. It was 1952. After graduation from high school, Elvis needed a job. It didn't seem possible that he could make it in the entertainment industry. He didn't have the foggiest idea how to start down that road. So he chose to drive a truck.

truck, picking up a job with the Crown Electric Company. It paid the bills. It also gave him money and time to concentrate more on understanding and perfecting his singing. He spent a lot of time in the Memphis record stores that had jukeboxes and listening booths. He played the records he found there for hours on end. He regularly attended the all-night gospel sessions as well that were downtown. They were a regular occurrence in Memphis at the time. And the moment it all began to turn around for Elvis was July the 18th, 1953. Elvis was 18. In downtown Memphis, a local entrepreneur had set up a storefront recording studio. Elvis knew about the place. He decided he wanted to record a couple of songs as a present for his mother. He paid the price and walked out with the discs. Mother was apparently pleased. The studio's owner was a man named Sam Phillips. Phillips had been on the lookout for someone who could deliver a blend of black blues and boogie-woogie to a white audience. He saw something in Elvis that seemed to fit. It took a while to get it all organized, but eventually it came together. On June 26, 1954, Phillips invited Elvis in for a proper studio session, hand-picked songs and professional backup musicians. At that moment, everything changed. The sessions were the spark that ignited a blazing path to a time 2 years in the future when Elvis would appear on the Dorsey Brothers stage show on TV and debut his first number one hit, Heartbreak Hotel. Well, since my-

0: get so lonely, baby. Well, they're so lonely. They'll be so lonely they could die.
1: The recording studio in which Elvis laid down his first tracks became legendary for the performers it launched into the world. Its owner, Sam Phillips, was responsible for introducing the world to Johnny Cash, Jerry Lee Lewis, Carl Perkins, and Roy Orbison, as well as Elvis Presley. But in 1954, it was all about Elvis and his backup band, the Blue Moon Boys, the two sidemen Phillips had brought in for those first recording sessions. The group was an immediate sensation, so good that they were invited to perform at the Grand Ole Opry in nearby Nashville 4 months after the first discs were recorded. Promoter Tilman Franks was responsible for the next step, booking Elvis for the local TV show Louisiana Hayride. It was October the 16th, 1954, when that one went to air. During the first set, audience applause was polite. For the second set, Franks advised Presley to, quote, let it all go. He did, and the crowd responded wildly. Audiences had never heard or seen anyone like Elvis before. People watching Louisiana Hayride were astounded and shocked by the ferocity of the performance and the crowd's reaction to it. All this fuss through this period brought about the next big step in Elvis's career and introduced him to the man who was ultimately responsible for Elvis's transition from local celebrity to superstar. His name was Colonel Tom Parker. At least, that was his name in 1955 when he became Elvis's manager. He'd actually been born Andreas van Cuyk. He was a Dutch immigrant who had come to America to make his fortune, a man who had been sidelined when he first got off the boat into a life as a carny before deciding that promoting musical acts had more of a future. And as to the Colonel part, it was purely honorary, bestowed upon him by his friend Louisiana Governor Jimmy Davis. Colonel Parker is important in the Elvis Presley story because he was the power and the vision behind the raw talent. After buying out Elvis's contract from Sun Records for an unprecedented $35,000, Parker cranked the promotion and publicity machine into high gear. One of his first moves was to national television. He was the one who booked six appearances on the Dorsey Brothers stage show on CBS. In a shrewd move by Parker, Elvis's first RCA single, Heartbreak Hotel, the song we heard before the break, was released January 27th, the day before the Dorsey performance. By April, the song had hit number one in the U.S., selling more than 1 million copies. After stage show, it was the Milton Berle program and then Steve Allen's show, all of it leading up to three appearances on the Ed Sullivan Show, where Elvis changed the world with his performance of a song first recorded by Big Mama Thornton in 1952. The song was called Hound Dog. You ain't nothing.

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Welcome back to Celebrity Spotlight. I hope you're enjoying our profile of Elvis Presley. I'm Larry Jackson. 1956 was the year of Elvis Presley. It was the year his music matured under the strict control of Colonel Parker. He teamed Elvis up that year with country vocalists, the Jordanaires.

airs. He picked the songs that year. He picked many of the venues. All that was just window dressing on something that was raw and pure. Elvis's talent at delivering performances that were absolutely electric. It had to do with Elvis's physical performance style as much as it had to do with his singing. Elvis gyrated in a way that was overtly sexual, something that had never been seen before. His vigorous leg shaking and pelvic thrusts in time to the beat were unique and created a storm of controversy at the time. Some media wags described his performance as vulgar and obscene. Some simply mocked him, calling him Elvis the Pelvis. Elvis himself maintained that he didn't move that way for shock value. Rather, he explained on a local New York City TV show, quote, "If you like rock and roll, you just can't help but move to it." Controversial or not, it was massively successful. His appearance on the Ed Sullivan Show paid him an unprecedented $50,000, justifiable in that for those shows, an estimated 55 to 60 million viewers tuned in. Colonel Parker pushed his protege in another direction as well during this period. He leveraged Elvis's fame to open doors in Hollywood, arguing that this good-looking Southern singer who had captured the market on sex appeal would make a good movie star. The first film, Love Me Tender. Elvis plays Clint Reno, one of the Reno brothers who stayed home while his brother went to fight in the Civil War for the Confederate Army. The teenaged girls ate it up, despite or maybe because of the fact that their parents remained distinctly distrustful. By the end of 1957, Elvis was an unquestioned success. He was also immensely wealthy, rich enough, in fact, to spend some of his fortune on a new home, a sprawling southern mansion in Memphis, the place that came to be known as Graceland. Now, in America in the 1950s, it was a different place than it is today. One big difference was the draft, and no amount of stardom could stop the draft board from knocking on the door of Elvis's new home. His first draft notice arrived in the mail in December of 1957, just as he was making his fourth Hollywood movie, King Creole. Producer Hal Wallace and Paramount Pictures had already spent $350,000 on the film. They persuaded the Memphis Draft Board to grant Elvis a short deferment. So it wasn't until March 24, 1958, that Elvis was inducted as a U.S. Army private, posted to Friedberg, Germany, which meant for a while, his fans had to get their Elvis fix only from his movies, where he was performing songs like Jailhouse Rock.

It was in Germany in the army that Elvis was introduced to what would become the prime agent of his downfall. A sergeant suggested Elvis Presley try amphetamines, uppers, and Elvis became practically evangelical about their benefits. While in Germany, he also met and fell in love with his future wife, Brooklyn-born Priscilla Ballou. She was beautiful. She was also dangerous because she was only 14 years old when they met on the base in Wiesbaden, where her father served as an American Air Force officer. Elvis was patient with Priscilla, kindling her love slowly while spending a good amount of time earning the trust of Priscilla's watchful parents. Now, about this time, there was another event that was very stressful for Elvis, an unexpected tragedy. Back home in Memphis, his mother had taken to drinking excessively. She had gained a lot of weight. She had always wanted her son to succeed, but the hysteria of the crowds was frightening her. In early August 1958, doctors diagnosed hepatitis. Elvis was granted an emergency leave to visit her, arriving in Memphis on August the 12th. 2 days later, Gladys Presley died of heart failure at the age of 46, and Elvis grieved deeply. Elvis's army career came to an end in March of 1960. He was given an honorable discharge and mustered out with the rank of sergeant. On his return to the States, his career was aggressively relaunched. New recording sessions in the weeks after his return yielded some of his best-selling songs ever. During this time, Elvis stayed in regular contact with the young and lovely Priscilla. He finally convinced her parents to let her come to live in Memphis. The condition they stipulated, she would stay with his father, Vernon, in his home nearby. She arrived in 1963, 17 at the time. Of course, the beauty and the star weren't going to be separated for long. Vernon's place became her home less and less. At first, they spent occasional evenings together. In no time at all, they were sharing a bed every night. Elvis and Priscilla were finally married on May the 1st, 1967, when she was a respectable 21. The marriage took place in Las Vegas. A daughter, Lisa Marie, was born 9 months later. The birth came at the end of a long and successful return to the limelight after the Army. The post-Army Elvis proved to be as big a star as he had been before he was drafted. For a while. The problem was, Elvis's star power began to fade as the 60s progressed because the music world was changing. Elvis fought back with an attempt at social relevance, a sober and thoughtful look at life in the ghetto.

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7: You're listening to the story of Elvis Presley on Celebrity Spotlight. I'm Larry Jackson. By 1968, Elvis's recording career was floundering. He did fight back, but with little real impact. That summer, he taped a Christmas telecast for NBC, Elvis wearing black leather, performing live to tape in an uninhibited style reminiscent of his early rock and roll days. The show was later dubbed the 68 Comeback Special. Behind the scenes, problems were also growing. He was convinced that Priscilla was having an affair with karate instructor Mike Stone. Elvis raged that Stone must die, but relented in the face of reason. The couple separated on February 23, 1972, agreeing to share custody of their daughter. After his divorce in 73, Elvis became increasingly isolated. Prescription drugs affected his health, his mood, and his stage act, and he gained weight. He topped out at over 250 pounds. When he made his later appearances in Las Vegas, he looked heavier in an elaborate jeweled belt and cape, one writer commenting that Elvis had simply become another Liberace. The decline was inexorable. Everyone knew that he was becoming a parody of himself, a grotesque caricature of the sleek, energetic young man he had been. He was barely able to pull himself through his concerts. At one event in Baton Rouge, Elvis failed to appear at all. He was unable to get out of his hotel bed. After that, the rest of the tour was canceled. Thereafter, the plan was simply to get Elvis out on stage and keep him upright for an hour. A cousin, Billy Smith, recalled Presley's increasing paranoia about people, about germs, about future events. Smith said it reminded him of Howard Hughes. Elvis's final performance was in Indianapolis on June 26, 1977. Another tour was scheduled to begin August 17th, but at Graceland on August 16th, Elvis was found on the floor of his bathroom by his fiancée, Ginger Alden.

Elvis was pronounced dead at 3:30 p.m. at the Baptist Memorial Hospital in Memphis. The cause of death, an enlarged heart brought on by his drug habit. Elvis Presley was just 42 years old. Around the world, people mourned. The airwaves were filled with memorials and testaments. His movies were played, his specials were replayed, and everywhere, the radio announcers, with their tributes, got to say with absolute authority, here's Elvis Presley's last number one hit from the summer of 1972, Elvis Presley and Burning Love.

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You've been listening to Celebrity Spotlight Profile, stories and music from some of the greatest entertainers of our lives. Elvis Presley's funeral was as spectacular as his life. Hundreds of thousands of fans lined the streets of Memphis to watch the procession on its way to Forest Hill Cemetery, where Elvis was buried next to his mother. Later, their remains were reinterred in the Meditation Gardens in Graceland, his home, the place where he finally found peace. For many years after his death, the urban legend persisted that Elvis still lived, that his death was faked. That story has largely subsided now, but the cult of Elvis persists. Why? Maybe because his story is more than just the story of a singer and his songs. Writer Paul Campos suggests that the Elvis story touches on so many crucial nerves of American popular culture. The ascent of a working-class boy from the most obscure backwater to international fame and fortune. The white man with the soul of black music in his voice. The performer whose music tied together the many strands of American folk music, country, rhythm and blues, and gospel. Clearly so, most of us can still remember where we were and what we were doing the day the king died. Thanks for listening today. I'm Larry Jackson. Bye for now. Maybe I-

That was the band with Stage Fright from the last Waltz concert album, and this is The Immortals on Zoomer Radio, a show about the greats of music, life stories in depth and in detail of the artists who created the essential soundtrack of our lives. I'm Larry Jackson. Welcome to the show. This time around, we wrap up our four-week series about the band. Rockers from Toronto who rose from the relative obscurity of the Southern Ontario bar circuit to achieve international fame, only to get ripped apart by the brutal riptides at the top of the music industry. A story of talent, ambition, ego, and pride, fueled by a classic rock diet of excess. We looked at the beginnings of the band in earlier episodes, their time with Ronnie Hawkins and Bob Dylan. Today we focus on the band's farewell, the 1976 concert, The Last Waltz. The idea of a finale show that allowed the band to exit the stage at the top of their form was a conceit cooked up by band lead guitar player Robbie Robertson and his managers. In early 1976, Robertson decided that he didn't want to tour anymore. He was telling everyone, including his bandmates, that he was afraid his luck was going to run out, like Jimi Hendrix did, or Janis Joplin, Buddy Holly, and others. Besides, he was 33 years old, and he wanted to raise a family. The problem was, he didn't get agreement from his band brothers. Levon Helm, in particular, was appalled by the idea of breaking up the band. He kicked up a fuss, blamed the lawyers, accountants, and managers, and Robertson. Eventually, Helm stopped fighting. Not because he agreed with the Last Waltz project, but, according to his closest advisors outside of the band, if the battle was lost, all you can do is move on. The specific advice Helm was given, and this is a quote from his autobiography, "If you can't fight him and do anything, do whatever the contract says, even if it makes you puke. Do it and get out of the way. Then you can cuss him out and tell them whatever you want." Clearly, from the beginning, The Last Waltz was going to be a sad dance performed before an audience who didn't understand the irony on that night in November of 1976 when the guys, in their first set of the concert, performed a song about how no one knows the shape I'm in.

0: from The Last Waltz, the band with The Shape I'm In, a great version of a classic band song played with a vigor that hid the rot that was sitting just below the surface in the band's dynamics at that time, which is what we get to when The Immortals continues. Don't go away.
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2: Welcome back to the story of the band on the Immortals on Zoomer Radio. I'm Larry Jackson. If you look at the band's discography, it's pretty clear that after their first three or maybe four albums, they started to slide. That burst of creative energy that created their country soul sound was lacking. By the time they issued their fifth release, Moondog Matinee, an album of covers of other artists' songs, the band was tight, the musicianship was excellent, but something was missing. Partly, there was infighting about songwriting credits and royalties. Robbie Robertson was getting the lion's share. Other contributors to the songs were being cut out. That left Danko, Hudson, Helm, and Manuel undermotivated. They largely stopped writing as a result. Another issue was a common music industry reality. Through the years, some of the band members developed a taste for excess, and because of their fame, had the money and the resources to indulge themselves. Rick Danko, Richard Manuel, and Levon Helm were into heroin. Manuel took it a step further with a booze habit that at its peak included up to 8 or 10 bottles of Grand Marnier a day. That habit was so ingrained that after the last waltz experience, when the crews came in to clean the house Manuel had been staying in, they hauled out more than 1,000 empty bottles of high-test liquor. On the night of the last waltz concert, the chemical excesses reached new highs. Literally, concert organizer Bill Graham painted one of the backstage dressing rooms white. Just one piece of furniture in it, a glass coffee table with razor blades for anyone to cut up and snort the virtually endless supply of cocaine that was available to them that night. Most of the major rock artists that performed that night took a pass through that room at one point or another. It was a freak show, or as the band sang live to the audience, life is a carnival.

0: That was the band from the last waltz concert with Life is a Carnival. In retrospect, looking back on that concert, many people remember it through rose-colored glasses. No one thinks of the problems. We all focus on the music, as we should. The lineup was stellar. During the planning, not one guest artist who was invited turned down the chance to participate in what promised to be the most extraordinary musical event of a generation. From England, Eric Clapton, Ringo Starr, Van Morrison, and Ronnie Wood of the Stones turned up. Canadian friends Joni Mitchell and Neil Young were there. The rocker the band started with, rompin' Ronnie Hawkins, turned in a stellar performance, and blues royalty Muddy Waters and Paul Butterfield proved how important a role the blues played in the band's music. In fact, the only artist who was doubtful until the very last minute was the man who probably had more to do with launching the band on the world stage than anyone else. Just who that was? When the Immortals continues the story of the band's last waltz in just a couple of minutes. Stay with us.
1: They're at the post. The cast is ready. The band begins. The lights go up. Here comes Northern Dancer. And they're off!
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0: You're tuned to The Immortals on Zoomer Radio. This half hour, the final episode of a four-part series focused on the life and music of the band. I'm your host, Larry Jackson. Everything about the planning of the band's farewell concert hung on the participation of just one artist. The promoters, event management, the film producers, the record labels, everyone agreed that Bob Dylan had to turn up. The bankroll, several million dollars, was contingent on Dylan agreeing to be on stage and in the film. Grudgingly, he agreed.

agreed to turn up. But he had his own concert movie coming up, Rinaldo and Clara. He didn't want to end up competing with himself. In fact, it was only 15 minutes before the concert began that he gave permission for no more than two of his performances of his songs to be included in the movie. He was the last act of the night, and he performed brilliantly. The last song was a piece he had written years before, specifically for Richard Manuel. It's telling about Dylan and Manuel that on that night in 1976, when Manuel forgot the words, Dylan picked up the lyric without skipping a beat. In the concert, the song was an ensemble piece that included all the evening's performers. An elegy, in fact, for Manuel and for the band, I Shall Be Released.

That was I Shall Be Released from The Last Waltz, effectively the end of the road for one of the greatest creative musical teams of the second half of the 20th century. Individually, and sometimes together, group members continued for many years, but eventually, life took its natural course. Richard Manuel died in 1986. In 1999, Rick Danko passed away in his sleep at the age of 55. Levon Helm left us in 2012, and Robbie Robertson died at home in Los Angeles in 2023. I hope you've enjoyed our look at one of the greatest musical collectives in the history of popular music, The Band, and that you can join us again for another Immortal series next time. Bye for now.

with such alarm. The British Museum had lost its charm. How long, I wondered, could this thing last?

That was Michael Bublé with a swing-era classic, A Foggy Day in London Town. And I'm Larry Jackson with The Immortals on Zoomer Radio, a show about the greats of music, stories of those rare talents who created the essential soundtrack of our lives. Welcome to the program. Today, part two of our four-part series, looking at the life and career of Canadian crooner Michael Bublé. In February 2003, Michael Bublé went from unknown to well-known. The change was almost instantaneous. 10 years as a wedding singer with a lounge act had gained him no traction as an artist. Two self-produced albums generated no sales beyond what he could peddle from the stage at his weddings and in the bars from which he was scraping a living. At the end of 2002, it was so bad he was at the point of giving up and going home to Vancouver to get a day job. But in February 2003, life changed. A few months earlier, luck had connected Bublé to Canadian superstar producer David Foster. Foster put time, money, and all of his considerable industry clout into building Bublé into a marketable act. To put what that commitment meant into some sort of perspective, Bublé's first selfie collections that he sold from the stage had cost what was probably hundreds of dollars for production and duplication of the albums on cassette and CD. The Foster project had an initial price for recording sessions of $500,000 and hundreds of thousands beyond that for marketing and promotion. Which is why Michael Bublé went from zero to hero. The self-titled Michael Bublé album was released and immediately started to sell everywhere. It was a global sensation. The effect of sudden fame on the 28-year-old singer is almost indescribable. Prior to the release of that album, Bublé's aspiration was to get married to his longtime girlfriend Debbie, raise some kids, and grow his career alongside hers. They were in love and dedicated to each other, had been for a while. A good dream in principle, but, and there's always a but with newfound fame and wealth, the reality was that Michael Bublé's fame turned him into a superstar singer and a super magnet for young women everywhere he went on what became a never-ending world tour. It was a level of temptation he didn't actually manage to avoid. Not really. Not at all. In 2005, at the insistence of his record company, he took time off touring and philandering to record a second collection of songs. It's Time is the name of that album. More classics, including several that could have been directed straight at his girlfriend, including this one, You Don't Know Me.

0: That was Michael Bublé with a song from his second commercial album, You Don't Know Me. An apt description of his relationship with his soon-to-be estranged girlfriend, a woman who couldn't keep up with the changes that fame brought to her boyfriend. More about what that actually meant when The Immortals continues the Michael Bublé story next.
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3: 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These are red flags that your tax situation may not be getting

fame is that it has to be fed. For a young singer like Michael Bublé, that meant interviews and appearances everywhere, constantly through the beginnings of his climb. That's why young stars have public relations people with them to manage the kind of trouble that eventually tripped up Michael Bublé. When Bublé broke through as a superstar, he was perceived by the public as a good man with a great voice, sort of a boy next door makes good story. Reality was actually a little different. Good man? Yes. Great voice? Absolutely. But then there were the private bits. His wholesale embrace of multiple infidelities created a gap between public perception and private reality. On tour in 2004 in the Philippines, the wall between those two states crumbled. A journalist for Q Magazine was granted backstage access to the tour for a behind-the-scenes profile piece. Michael O'Dell saw the difference between the singer's avowal of love for the girlfriend he had just gotten back together with and the swinging door of women who played camp followers on the tour. That became the focus of the story. Damage Control tried to manage the fallout, and it did eventually. There was an understanding that the storm would blow itself out, and Bublé would emerge a little more circumspect in what he shared with reporters. But it did damage Bublé's relationship with his girlfriend. On his second album, Michael Bublé recorded a song that was, in fact, the first song for which he received a writing credit. It reflects a bit of the internal conflict Michael Bublé was experiencing, his quest for fame versus his serious desire to simply be home.

That was Michael Bublé with Home, a song he wrote in response to the demands of rapid fame. For Bublé, a double-edged sword. He loved the money and the adulation, but some part of him craved the type of life he had had. Hard work, a loving family, and a chance to go play hockey with his buddies on a Friday or Saturday night. One way he tried to maintain some sort of balance was a very conscious effort to bring some home with him while he was on the road. The man who had helped most in the early days back in Vancouver was his grandfather, Mitch, an Italian-Canadian plumber. In 2005, around the time of Bublé's second commercial album, Bublé brought his grandfather with him for his concerts in Italy. Grandpa's presence, according to Bublé, kept him more grounded and helped the Bublé family understand what their boy was going through. From that second album, a song that made Grandpa Mitch very happy, Bublé's version of a Frank Sinatra classic, I've Got You Under My Skin.

0: under my skin.
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1: You're listening to The Immortals on Zoomer Radio, this half hour, part two of a four-part exploration of the life and music of Michael Bublé. I'm Larry Jackson. Michael Bublé discovered early the price of fame, and it took him a while to come to terms with it. He didn't like the public focus on his private life. By 2005, he had been burned several times by the scrutiny. The scandal some felt about his womanizing didn't feel right to him. Neither did the bit about how he preferred pot to alcohol. He figured that puffing was better for his psyche than the things that overindulgence in booze can bring on. You don't see a lot of potheads in bar brawls, was his rationale. He also came to realize that in his 30s he had to manage his weight, for example. People weren't paying to see a crooner puffed up by his favorite pizza and party snack diet. So, slowly, Michael Bublé started to get his youthful indulgences under control and out of sight of the paparazzi. Luckily, he had room to do that because his talent trumped everything else. The record-buying public were buying what he was selling on his records. Beautiful music that established him as more than a 40s crooner clone. In fact, a contemporary pop singer with his own distinctive style. From his second album, here he is with his interpretation of a Motown classic, How Sweet It Is.

0: Michael Bublé with How Sweet It Is. Next time on The Michael Bublé Story, a maturing young artist finally finds and loses one of the three great loves of his life. Hope you can join us then.
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1: 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And now, the Eric Clapton Story.

That was Eric Clapton with J.J. Cale's Cocaine, and I'm Larry Jackson with The Immortals on Zoomer Radio, a show about the greats of music, the stories in depth and in detail of those rare talents who created the essential soundtrack of our lives. Welcome to the program. This time around, episode 3 of a 6-week exploration of the life and career of Eric Clapton. When you take it all together, the most accurate way to describe Eric Clapton in the 1970s is to say that, well, he was a little off balance. Brilliant musician, unstable in most other areas of his life. All of his troubles based on insecurities, he says, were rooted in his childhood. He experienced deep fears of rejection, a reality that dated back to the time in his preteens when he learned that the woman he thought was his sister was actually his mother, a woman who did reject him by leaving the country to live in Canada with her Canadian serviceman husband. Professionally, his insecurities were obvious to those who knew him. Drinking and drugs became a recurring theme in his life. So did the pattern of skipping through bands at a lightning pace, 4 groups in 6 years, the Yardbirds, John Mayall's Blues Breakers, Cream, and as the 60s wrapped up, Blind Faith, a supergroup that lasted barely a year before Clapton bailed. In fact, Blind Faith was on its launch tour when he lost interest. They were supposed to be what Eric Clapton hoped was a British version of the band The Band, a Canadian-American hybrid collective that Clapton revered. Instead, Blind Faith was like a superstar cover band playing greatest hits of a whole bunch of organizations. Sometimes they sounded like Clapton's Cream. At other moments, they defaulted to previous hits from keyboard player Steve Winwood's Traffic or Spencer Davis Group. Clapton's response was to distance himself from his bandmates. He started getting closer to the other band the promoters had added to the playbill to fill out the show, Delaney and Bonnie, an American group that Clapton's best friend, Beatle George Harrison, had signed onto the Beatles' Apple Records. They were a rock and roll band that was just as dysfunctional as Blind Faith, but in its own way, mostly centered on the reality that Delaney Bramlett was a wife abuser. More important to Clapton, though, that group was one that when he played with them, he got to be not the front man. So Blind Faith evaporated and Clapton teamed up with George Harrison's pet project band. That turned into a live album, Delaney and Bonnie and Friends on tour with Eric Clapton, 1970. From that album, Only You Know and I Know.

0: That was Delaney and Bonnie and Friends with Eric Clapton from 1970. A good album all in all, and a good band, but not good enough to stop Clapton from losing interest as quickly as he lost interest in every other band he teamed up with through the 1960s. When The Immortals continues, another new group and a new love interest for Eric Clapton. Don't go away.
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0: Welcome back to the Eric Clapton Story on The Immortals on Zoomer Radio. I'm Larry Jackson. Eric Clapton's time with Delaney and Bonnie was short. By 1970, his attention was drifting to two other things. The first was his inaugural solo album. The second was a woman whom he decided he was completely smitten by, the wife of his best friend, George Harrison. Her name was Patty Boyd. He'd known her for a few years, platonically, but in March of 1970, he upped the ante. He sent her a letter that reads for all the world like it was written by a teenager with a schoolboy crush on the prettiest girl in class. "What I want to ask you," Clapton wrote in part of the letter, "is if you still love your husband, or if there is still a feeling in your heart for me, you must let me know." The letter was signed simply E, and Patty had no idea who that was until that evening when he phoned her from Los Angeles. The call ended in mutual embarrassment and confusion. That, in and of itself, didn't deter Clapton. In fact, it actually fueled his compulsion to win her over. He had a habit of feeling most passionately about those things that he was denied. But at that moment, the reflection allowed him to get refocused on his solo album. His bandmates this time were a bunch of musicians from his brief fling with Delaney and Bonnie, the core of whom would stay with him when they reformed again as Derek and the Dominoes. The album itself, self-titled as Eric Clapton, was well-received and included several outstanding pieces. Here's a sample. Eric Clapton and Friends with After Midnight.

That was Eric Clapton with After Midnight from his first solo album, 1970. The album was popular for a while, but it did not achieve any of the aspirations he or his record label had for it. Critics rated it a solid B. He probably did the same. His goal had been to create something that focused on the quality of the singing and the songwriting, like his heroes in the band. Says Clapton, they would have 3- and 4-part harmonies, and the guitar was put back into perspective as being accompaniment. That suited me well because I had gotten so tired of the virtuosity or pseudo-virtuosity thing of long, boring guitar solos just because they were expected. The band brought things back into perspective. The priority was the song. 11 pieces on Clapton's solo album when it was finally released, the closest to his goal, a song that went through 2 sets of lyrics and 3 distinctive mixes, the most memorable song from the collection, Let It Rain.

0: them were friends and colleagues from the Delaney and Bonney Project, plus a few others. Later that year, that group, reformed, would go on to back Clapton in one of the most intense love songs ever written. That's next, when The Immortals continues.
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0: You're listening to The Immortals on Zoomer Radio, this half-hour episode 3 of a four-part exploration of the life and music of Eric Clapton. I'm your host, Larry Jackson. In 1970, Eric Clapton decided that he was irrevocably, undeniably in love with George Harrison's wife, Patty Boyd. It was a feeling that was not reciprocated. Boyd and Harrison were having marital problems, but there was hope of reconciliation. It all made Clapton crazy. He had to win her any way that he could. In the summer of 1970, he actually met with her several times. She was opening up to his advances, partly because of her husband George Harrison's infidelities, but it wasn't a done deal. In his autobiography, Clapton explains that he was both infatuated and tormented by Boyd. Those extremes showed themselves in a burst of creativity. He wrote a lot of music about her that year. That summer, he was working out with a new group of musicians that he named after some of the quintessential artists of the 1950s, groups like Dion and the Belmonts. The name chosen? Derek and the Dynamics, a name everyone was comfortable with, but a stage announcer blew in their first concert appearance, with Dynamics being replaced by Dominoes. It was a name that stuck. The group would be the musical conduit for Clapton's love songs. On the Derek and the Dominoes album released that November, you can listen to Bell Bottom Blues about Patty Boyd and I Am Yours about Patty Boyd. But the song that got her and everyone else's attention was a piece ripped out of 12th century Persian mythology, the tale of a young man who fell hopelessly in love with a beautiful young girl, went crazy, and so could not marry her. The story of Majnun and Layla. In Clapton's hands, one of the most anguished love songs ever written. Layla.

0: Eric Clapton, and Layla. So was that song passionate enough to win the heart of Patty Boyd? Well, that's where we pick up the Eric Clapton story on The Immortals next time. Hope you can join us then. The Immortals is a production of Zoomer Media, executive producer Moses Neimer. I'm Larry Jackson. Hope you enjoyed the program and that you can join us again next week. Bye for now.
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Zoomer Radio and the British Invasion. Robbie here, and happy you're along with me. I got some great British Invasion, as usual, and the Foundations kick us off with Build Me Up Buttercup, a number one song for them in 1969. You gotta have the Beatles.

0: Yardbirds on the British Invasion and Heart Full of Soul, and them, Baby Please Don't Go. Beatles before that, and I Am a Walrus, Cuckoo Ca-Choo. I got Queen in the next set, and a guy named Al, so we'll see what that is.
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British Invasion, Zoomer Radio, and Robbie here, and Queen there, and You're My Best Friend from 1976. Same year, Al Stewart. And it's the year of the cat.

And Daniel right there, Elton John. And that man, I don't know what to say about him that everybody hasn't said a thousand times, but it's just amazing what he's done.

0: done over the decades. I've got Wild Thing, which I love to play because it's just great. It's next.
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Manfred Mann right there and Pretty Flamingo. Cilla Black's You're My World and the Trogs. I love it. Wild Thing, You Make My Heart Sing. Sweet dreams are made of this. Ooh, you know this one.

0: Duran Duran in the 80s, the early 80s especially, they could do no wrong. It was just one number one song after another. And if it wasn't number one, it was certainly in the top five. The British invasion continues with Stones, because, you know, when you play the Beatles, you got to play the Stones, and sometimes you got to play Dave Clark 5, and sometimes you got to play, well, everybody. And Stones are next.
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come back, baby. 'Cause I know you're gonna come back.

British invasion from my friends in Niagara Falls who always want to hear Peter Noone and Herman's Hermit song, and that's for you. Lots more to come on Zoomer Radio. Stick around. Great music on the way. I shall return Monday morning with the top 10 at 10. Robbie Lane gone for now. You be careful. I'll be back.

celebrating women in the music industry, the achievers, trailblazers, and barrier breakers. 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

70s girl group The Emotions with Best of My Love. That song was number one on the Billboard music charts 49 years ago. As well, Billboard ranked that song at number one on their 2015 list of the top 40 biggest girl group songs of all time. Happy Saturday night, my friends. Welcome to the XX on Zoomer Radio, celebrating women in music. Thank you so much for joining me tonight. I'm Kelly Robotham, Zoomer Radio's music director. I have another jam-packed show. We'll continue with the evolution of the girl group with girl groups of the 80s. I also have some 80s all-girl bands, including one whose drummer is celebrating her 65th birthday today. As well, coming up on tonight's show, Jackie DeShannon, Christina Aguilera, and Sarah McLachlan, plus lots more talented women. One of my favorite things to do in the summer is to go on a road trip while listening to some great tunes and check out antique shops in small towns. Last weekend, I was lucky enough to find a copy of the Go-Go's Beauty and the Beat, perfect for this week's show. Off that album, released in 1982, here's the Go-Go's with We Got the Beat.

Biff Naked with Spaceman from 1998's Ibificus. Biff Naked has two shows coming up. She'll be performing this coming Wednesday night at the CNE Bandshell, and she'll also be one of 17 music icons performing at Massey Hall on September 10th as part of Live Loud, presented by Matthew Perry House and Make Music Matter. All ticket proceeds will support mental health and addiction recovery initiatives. And before the

that, we heard the Go-Go's with We Got the Beat from their debut album, Beauty and the Beat. This summer marks that album's 30th anniversary. I was very excited to find that album during one of my summer adventures last week. A big shout out to John from

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The Poppy Family with Which Way You Going, Billy? From 1969. Lead singer Susan Jax was born Susan Pesklevitz 78 years ago this week in Saskatoon. She passed away in 2022 at the age of 73. Originally called Which Way You Going, Buddy? It was written from a male perspective, but was rewritten at Susan's suggestion to be sung by a female. And before the Poppy Family, we heard singer and songwriter Jackie DeShannon and her highest charting hit, Put a Little Love in Your Heart, from 1969. She celebrated her 85th birthday yesterday. Born Sharon Lee Myers in Hazel, Kentucky, she was one of the first female singer-songwriters of the rock and roll period. In 1964, she was the opening act for the Beatles on their first American tour, and in 1968, released her groundbreaking LP, Laurel Canyon, one of the first albums written, visualized, and co-produced by a woman. This next group is one of the most successful pop rock groups of the 80s, the Bangles. Their drummer, Debbie Peterson, who's celebrating her 65th birthday today, sang lead on their breakthrough single off their 1984 debut album, All Over the Place. And I have that track to play for you tonight. Here's the Bangles with Going Down to Liverpool.

American singer, songwriter, and pianist Tori Amos with a cover of the 1950s ballad You Belong to Me. I absolutely love the Joe Stafford version. When I saw we had Tori Amos' version of it in the Zoomer Library, I just had to play it tonight since she is also celebrating her birthday tonight. And before that, we heard the Bangles with Going Down to Liverpool off of their debut album, 1984's All Over the Place. Birthday gal, Debbie Peters.

0: Anderson is on lead vocals for that one. Born in Los Angeles, she is the younger sister of the Bangles lead guitarist Vicky Peterson, and she got her start drumming for her big sister's bands. You're listening to the XX on Zoomer Radio, where we celebrate women in music. I'm your host, Kelly Robotham. Thanks so much for joining me tonight. We'll continue with the evolution of the girl group with more girl groups from the 80s right after this.
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English pop group formed in London in 1980, Bananarama, with Shy Boy, released in the summer of 1982, and was also included on their 1983 debut studio album, Deep Sea Skiving. That song was originally titled Big Red Motorbike, but they weren't happy with it, so they reworked the song and renamed it Shy Boy. And here's something cool. Their success on both pop and dance charts earned them a place in the Guinness World Records for achieving the highest number of chart entries by an all-female group. And before that, the Pointer Sisters with Slow Hand from their eighth studio album, Black and White, from 1981. They crossed over from the 70s. We played their first hit song on last week's show, becoming a big part of the 80s music scene as well. That song was not originally written for the group. The song's songwriter later said the group was the furthest act from his mind, but the song's producer immediately recognized the song's potential, believing it could become an instant hit. And it was. Slow Hand peaked at number 2 on the Billboard Hot 100 for 3 weeks. It also brought the Pointer Sisters

Victor's international recognition, marking the group's first top 10 hit on the UK singles chart. Up next is a vocal group that formed in Miami in 1984. Billboard magazine had named them the 8th most successful girl groups of all time. This next song, originally released in 1984, but was re-recorded in 1987 with a different lead vocalist, Jeanette Jurado, and included on the group's debut album, 1987's Exposure. Here's Exposé with Point of No Return.

sexy people.

0: Salt-N-Pepa and Spinderella. They make up Salt-N-Pepa. That was Push It from 1987. They'll be performing at RBC Amphitheater with a couple of more girl groups that were huge in the 90s, TLC and En Vogue, on September 2nd. Stay tuned to next week's Evolution of the Girl Group. I'll be featuring girl groups of the 90s. And before that, we heard Exposé with Point of No Return. You're listening to the XX on Zoomer Radio, where we celebrate women in music history. I'm Kelly Robotham. Coming up, a track off of a self-titled debut album released 27 years ago next week.
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from 1993's Fumbling Towards Ecstasy, Sarah McLachlan's Ice Cream, perfect for a summer night. Thanks to Paul from the Fergus Fall Fair for requesting Sarah McLachlan. It was such a pleasure to meet you last week. And before that, Christina Aguilera with What a Girl Wants off of her self-titled debut album 27 years ago this coming Monday. Thank you so much for joining me tonight on the XX on Zoomer Radio, where we celebrate women in music. I've been your host, Kelly Robotham. Get ready to party till midnight. Saturday Night Bandstand's up next with host Lily Frost. But first, I leave you with Juno award-winning powerhouse and her latest release. 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Here's Crystal Shawanda with Come Unto Me. Enjoy the rest of your weekend and peace out.